your heart away with all those old records, those old phonograph sounds. Scratchy, the tunes really were catchy.

How are you doing, everybody? This is Dave Rentz welcoming you to the Hit Parade of Yesterday, an hour of music from the 1920s and 30s. And let's get underway with a Johnny Mercer tune performed by Bing Crosby in 1938.

Well, I said they'd write a song about anything, and that was Hot Roasted Peanuts from 1923, Gene Rodemick's orchestra. And before that, Somebody Stole My Gal, a pretty popular tune, Franco and his Louisianans with that in 1930. And from 1938, Bing Crosby opened the program with You Must Have Been a Beautiful Baby.

That was I Want to Be Bad, the Jewel Dance Orchestra, probably from Jewel Records, and probably a Ben Pollock organization. And the trio gave us the vocal rendition in 1929. Usually it's a Boop Boop Badoop girl that sings that tune. Before that, we heard Jack Albin and his Hotel Pennsylvania Music, and Bill Cody sang Hurt, recorded in 1930. And leading off that set, well, it was Alexander's Ragtime Band, the Casa Loma Orchestra with Pee Wee Hunt doing the singing in 1930. And you're listening to the Hit Parade of yesterday. I'm Dave Rentz with This Sort of Music each week at this time.

a couple of ancient jazz pieces there in that four selection set. That was called Delirium, and it was from about 1925. Carl Fenton's orchestra, including Red Nichols, Pee Wee Hunt, Jimmy Dorsey, Artie Schutte, and others. And before that, Copenhagen, which is still played today. If you go to jazz festivals, you'll hear it. The Oriole Orchestra, which was a Ted Fiorito and Phil Russo orchestra in 1924. And before that, we heard Herb Wiedhoff's Cinderella Roof Orchestra with the Cinderella Blues. And it was Blue Night that led off that set. The Colonial Club Orchestra, conducted by Bob Herring, with Frank Munn doing the singing, and he was ghosted as Oliver Smith, for some reason, in 1928. Let's listen to some more music.

Well, that was Harry Reeser's Syncopators in 1936 with Say It Again. And we heard Roger Wolf Kahn's orchestra twice, once with Sometimes I'm Happy. That was Franklin Bauer doing the singing in 1927. And we started off that set with Where the Wild, Wild Flowers Grow. Roger Wolf Kahn, in the late 1930s. And I hope you're enjoying the music, whether you're around the house or in the shop or in your car. Music to sort of make the trip go a little bit smoother and a little bit happier than normal. Let's continue with this music.

Well, that was Vincent Lopez and his Casa Lopez Orchestra with Scrappy Lambert doing the singing. You probably recognize his voice if you listen to this program very much. And that was from 1928. And from 100 years ago, we heard I'm Walking Around in Circles, the Radiolights, with Irving Kaufman doing the singing. And leading off that set, well, it was Say It Again, Harry Reeser's Syncopators in 1936. Let's continue with the music on the hit parade of yesterday.

I'm breezing along with the breeze. I'm hearing a song for the trees. Ooh, that fine melody caressing the jaw.

That's a nice tune from Jack Payne and his band, Foster Richardson singing Lullaby of the Leaves from 1928. And before that, Russ Colombo in 1931 with Time on My Hands, that was for Barbara. And that's about it for the Hit Parade of yesterday for today. Hope there is something there that you found suitable and enjoyed, and that you'll come around next week for more of the same. I'm listening outside my window and I hear a cassowary giving his very low guttural call. So anyways, that's the way it is in the rainforest of Caranda. Dave Rentz wishing you good luck and goodbye.

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Never satisfied till it's even time, until the day gets through. How the night goes by, how the time can fly, whenever I'm

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How the night goes by, how the time can fly, whenever I

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0: Lovely Simon and Garfunkel there, Scarborough Fair. Welcome to Valerie's Poetry Favourites. Good afternoon, Valerie.
1: Hi. Hello, Lisa. And this is good afternoon for you too.
0: Good afternoon for me. Yeah. And I'm just pretending to be Frank.
1: Oh, yeah. Yes.
0: Let me be Frank.
1: Let me be frank with me.
0: I'm just going to play a couple of sponsor ads and we'll be right back. Yeah.
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0: Oh, see you there, Matt Prio. You're going to be reading some special poems at the radiothon, Valerie?
1: I guess I have to read some special ones. I haven't chosen any yet, though.
0: Mm. Mm-hmm. You've got time.
1: That's good. Good. Yes.
0: And what have you got for us today, Valerie?
1: Well,
0: in your beautiful red book. I've been inspecting Valerie's beautiful book.
1: I've told regular listeners about it, that it was when my husband first came to Australia, he bought the Australian Bush Ballads, and it's well worn, but it's worn well too, so it's good. Yeah. Okay, so I'm going to read A Yarn of Lambing Flat. Mm-hmm. Then we'll read Andy's Gone with Cattle, which you've also heard sung, I'm sure, and then Saltbush Bill again, just because I like him.
0: Mm-hmm. Well, it is your favourites.
1: I've got mine. So many favourites anyway. And then a couple of others. So shall we start with The Yarn of Lambing Flat?
0: Yes, please.
1: By Anon.
0: I love having poetry read to me.
1: Do you?
0: Yes, I do. So you have to wake me up in a minute probably because I get very relaxed and right. Doze off.
1: Right. Okay. A Yarn of Lambing Flat by Anon.
0: Mm. Anon?
1: Yeah. He does Australian poetry too. Right. Call that a yarn, said old Tom Pugh. What rot? I'll lay my hat, I'll sling a yarn worth more nor two, such pumped up yarns as that. And thereupon old Tommy slew a yarn of Lambing Flat. When Lambing Flat broke out, he said, amongst others there I knew, a lanky, awkward, London-bred, a young chap named Johnny Drew, and nicknamed for his love of bed, the Sleeping Beauty, too. He sunk a duffer on the flat and in company with three more, and making room for this and that, they was a tidy four, save the eldest, Dublin Pat, got drunk and raved for gore. This Jack at yarning licked a book, and half the night he'd spout, but when he once turned in, it took old Nick to get him out. And that is how they came to cook the joke I'll tell about. A duffer rush broke out one day. I quite forget where at. It doesn't matter anyway. It didn't feed a cat. And Johnny's party said they'd say goodbye to Lambing Flat. Next morning rose Johnny's mates to pack and make an early shunt, but all they got out of Jack was all right or a grunt. By pouring water down his back and when he'd turned his front, the billy boiled, the tea was made, they sat and ate their fill. But Jack upon his broad back laid, snored like a fawn hog still. "We'll save some tea to scold him," said the peaceful Corny Bill. And as their beef and deep damper ate and swilled their pints of tea, a bully notion all at once drowned on that rowdy three. And doubling Pat, in frantic mirth, said, "Now we'll have a spree. Well, after that, I'm safe to swear the beggars didn't lag. They packed their togs with haste and care, and each one made his swag with Johnny's moleskins, every pair included in the bag. With nimble fingers from the pegs, they soon the strings unbent, and off its frame, as sure as eggs, they drew the blessed tent, and rolled it up and stretched their legs, and packed the lot, and went. And scarcely perhaps a thing to love, the beauty slumbered on, with naught but heaven's blue above, and the Lambing Flat around, until in sight some diggers hove, some diggers outward bound. They says as 12 o'clock was nigh, we'll say for sure 11, when Johnny oped his right hand eye and looked straight up to heaven, I reckon he got a great surprise that struck the fabled 7. Clean off his bunk he made a bound, and then he rubbed his eyes. I'm safe to swear poor Johnny found his stand again to rise, for there was diggers standing round, their missuses likewise. Oh, Lord, the joke, it weren't lost, though it did well nigh tear the size of them that came across the flat to hear Jack swear. They says how old Grimshaw tossed his grey wig in the air. Some minutes on the ground Jack lay and bore their screaming jeers, and every bloke that passed that way contributed his sneers. And Jack groaned loud and cursed the day something lengthened into years. Then, in a fury, up he sprung, and a pretty sight, you bet, and laid about him with his tongue, advising us to get, and praying we might all be hung. I think I hear him yet. But then, on a sudden, down he bent and grabbed a chunk of rock, and into Grimshaw's stomach sent the fossil with a shock, and Grimshaw doubled up and went to pieces with the knock. And in the sun that day Jack stood, clad only in his shirt, and fired with stones and bits of wood, and with his tongue through dirt. He fought as long as e'er he could, but very few were hurt. He stooped to tear a lump of schist out of the clinging soil. By thunder, you could hear him gist and see the way he'd coil upon the ground and hug his fist and scratch and dig and toil. 'Twas very plain he'd struck it fat. The duffering Lunnon muff, the scoff and butt of Lambing Flat, who always got it rough, could strike his fortune where he sat. The joker held the stuff. Well, that's the yarn. It ain't so poor. Them golden days is o'er. And Dublin Pat was drowned, and sure it quenched his thirst for gore. Old Corny Bill and Dave the Cure I never heard on more. The Sleeping Beauty's wealthy too, and wears a shining hat, but often comes to old Tom Pugh to have a quiet chat. I lent him pants to get him through his fix on Lambing Flat.
0: That's a nice last line, isn't it? Yes. I lent him pants.
1: Pants. Because where do they call them? They use a different name for trousers somewhere, but they took his trousers off. His moleskins.
0: Oh, yes.
1: They tucked on his moleskins, every pair into the bags.
0: Oh, right.
1: So they took with them.
0: That's interesting. Moleskins are still a thing.
1: Yes.
0: And also, I looked up duffer.
1: Oh, yes.
0: Yeah, which is a cattle or sheep thief.
1: Yes, yes. And do you must, I notice when I'm reading the poems, there are lots of bloomings and blessings, and we know very well what they mean.
0: What does that mean?
1: Yes, you're a good girl and you guess. Don't know any of the swear words.
0: Never heard any swearing.
1: Just let it roll off. But
0: funny.
1: Could read the great Australian adjective for you.
0: Ooh. Have
1: you heard it?
0: No.
1: No. Oh.
0: Oh, well,
1: I like it. I'll see if I could. I don't know if it's in this book, but I think it is.
0: Okay. I'm a bit worried, though. Are we allowed to say it on air?
1: We could say blooming instead,
0: yes.
1: Couldn't we? Yes. I think we probably are, though. Okay. So there we go. That's one of the yarns that they told then. But this, the next one I've got for you is... And Our Andy's Gone with Cattle. You might have heard the song. Page 159.
0: So Valerie's book, I'll just do a description for the listeners. It's a beautiful Angus and Robertson edition of Australian Bush Ballads, and it's from... Should be just here. And it's a beautiful hardcover, and I feel like... 1955. And I feel like we had a similar edition because I recognise the end pages. They stand out to me.
1: Yes, yeah.
0: Yeah, you remember
1: things
0: like that. People
1: of your age, their parents would have...
0: From... Of Australian Bush Ballads, and it's from... Should be just here. And it's a beautiful hardcover, and I feel like... 1955. And I feel like we had a similar edition because I recognise the end pages. They stand out.

0: copies of these.
1: For sure.
0: Yes. Yeah.
1: Yeah, and it's got a lovely library sticker in it from the Library of Your Dear Departed Husband.
0: Yes.
1: Michael George Holton, CSC. And I asked Valerie what CSC stood for, and it was quite interesting. Did you want to explain what that is?
0: It's a conspicuous service cross, and it's awarded to soldiers who do a good job, not so much valour, that sort of thing, but who are good workers.
1: And outstanding in an area or something. Conspicuous. Yes. I love that.
0: Yes, and I think public servants get it too, I'm sure.
1: Oh.
0: It's the same sort of thing. Mm. Anyway, it's on the end of his military medals when we have Anzac Day.
1: Did you wear his medals on Anzac Day?
0: No, I didn't, because they're his medals and not mine. Mm. So though I'm proud of them and I'm proud of the fact that he was awarded them, I don't wear them on Anzac Day, but my daughter does when she marches on Anzac Day, which she does when she's in Cabargo. Mm. So all good things, yeah. Yes, so that's Andy's Gone with Cattle is what I'm looking for now.
1: 120.
0: 159, I want.
1: So that.
0: Thank you. Here we are.
1: Yep. There we go.
0: And
1: okay.
0: This is Henry Lawson.
1: Oh, lovely.
0: At his best. Our Andy's gone with cattle now. Our hearts are out of order. With drought, he's gone to battle now across the Queensland border. He's left us in dejection now. Our thoughts with him are roving. It's dull on this selection now since Andy's gone a-droving. Who now shall wear the cheerful face in times when things are slackest? And who shall whistle round the place when fortune frowns her blackest? Oh, who will cheek the squatter now when he comes round us snarling? His tongue is growing hotter now since Andy crossed the Darling. Oh, may the showers in torrents fall and all the tanks run over, and may the grass grow green and tall in pathways of the drover. And may good angels send the rain on desert stretches sandy. And when the summer comes again, God grant 'twill bring us Andy. Yes, the hard times of the sheep people in those days, the drovers. Mm-hmm. And, of course, the hard times for women. It was awful being a woman in those days.
2: The word mangle comes to mind.
0: Mangle?
1: The word mangle comes to mind.
0: She's
1: I spent a bit of time on the Flinders Ranges and a lot of the houses there were just, people just left them, walked off them. So there's a lot of old tools and household things and anyway, I don't know if it was there or somewhere else. I saw the mangle, which is the rollers that you roll your washing through after you've done them. And I just thought, what's that called? It's called a mangle. I thought, it must have mangled the clothes.
0: Yeah. Well, I can remember there are lots of stories about mangles, and lots of people of my age will know about them. My mother's sister, my auntie, had a mangle, and it was an electric one. Mm. And one day the cat's tail got caught in the mangle.
1: Oh, no.
0: And instead of unscrewing the mangle and pulling the tail out, Auntie Amy undid the mangle so that, it unmangled the cat's tail and the washing.

0: I love those stories. I have a family story a bit like that. My great-grandmother used to run the Stall Coffee Palace in Stall near the Grampians. And she had a milk cow, of course. Anyway, one day the cow came into the... She had accommodation upstairs and the cow came into the building and I think was trying to make a telephone call, like got completely... was sniffing around and got completely wrapped up in the telephone wire in the main hall or something. Love it.
1: Oh, yes, yes, yes. Lots of those country stories. So...
0: we don't have those stories anymore, Valerie. We just have technology now.
1: Yes. Right. How are we going for... Have we done all our...
0: There's another little... another ad after your next poem.
1: Okie doke. Right. So we've had our and it's gone done with cattle, haven't we? Did I read that?
0: You did read our and it's gone
1: with cattle. I'll read Saltbush Bill for you. Now, this is one of Banjo Patterson's... It's one of the Banjo Patterson's poems. Mm.
0: And it looks... It's interesting. It looks like a prose poem, almost, the way it's set out on the page.
1: Well, they're not short lines, are they? See what it sounds like, anyway.
0: Here we go.
1: Now, first of all, first line... Mm. Now, this is the law of the overland, that all in the West obey. Mm. There are lots of people who were Boy Scouts and Girl Guides who will know that that's the beginning of, it's the beginning of the poem about the law of the jungle. This is the law of the jungle that all in the pack must obey. And there goes. Mm-hmm. And the wolf that keeps it will prosper. But that's right. But the wolf that breaks it must die. Yes, yeah. Anyway, that's where Banjo Patterson got that from.
0: Was that a Rousseau poem? The jungle one?
1: So... The Law of the... It's by Rudyard Kipling.
0: Oh, Kipling, of course.
1: Yes. I expect you've been told that I had a 90th birthday party a little while ago.
0: Do you know, we all heard that.
1: Did you?
0: I heard it was a smash.
1: It was, But anyway, so that's my excuse for forgetting things and getting muddled sometimes. It's very good. Mm.
0: Do you mean you're still recovering from the party, Valerie?
1: Oh, no. No. Yeah. So here we go. Now this is the law of the overland that all in the West obey. A man must cover with travelling sheep a 6 mile stage a day. But this is the law which the drovers make, right easily understood. They travel their stage where the grass is bad, but they camp where the grass is good. Then they drift away as the sun clouds, as the white clouds drift on the edge of the saltbush plains, from camp to camp, and from run to run, they battle it hand to hand for a blade of grass and the right to pass on the track of the overland. For this is the story of the great stock roots. 'Tis written in white and black that man that goes with a travelling mob must keep to a half-mile track. And the drovers keep to a half-mile track on the runs where the grass is dead. But they spread their sheep on a well-grassed run till they go with a 2 mile spread. So the squatters hurry the drovers on from dawn till the fall of night, and the squatters' dogs and the drovers' dogs get mixed in a deadly fight. Yet the squatters' men, though they hunt the mob, are willing the peace to keep. For drovers learn how to use their hands when they go with the travelling sheep. But this is the town of a, this is the tale of a jackaroo that came from a foreign strand, and the fight that he fought with Saltbush Bill, the king of the overland. Now Saltbush Bill was a drover tough, as ever the country knew. He had fought his way on the great stock's routes from the sea to the big bar coup. He could tell when he came to a friendly run that gave him a chance to spread, and he knew where the hungry owners were that harried his sheep ahead. He was drifting down in the 80 drought with a mob that could scarcely creep, when kangaroos by the thousands starve, it is rough on the travelling sheep. And he camped one night at the crossing place on the edge of the Wilga Run. We must manage to feed them here, he said, for or half of the mob are done. So he spread them out when they left the camp wherever they liked to go, till he grew aware of a jackaroo with a station hand in tow. And they set to work on the struggling sheep, and with many a stock whip crack, they forced them in where the grass was dead in space of the half-mile track. And William prayed that the hand of fate might suddenly strike him blue, but he'd get some grass for his starving sheep in the teeth of that jackaroo. So he turned and he cursed the jackaroo. He cursed him alive or dead, from the soles of his great unwieldy feet to the crown of his ugly head, with an extra curse on the moke he rode and the cur at his heels that ran, till the jackaroo from his horse got down and went for the droving man. With the station hand for his picker up, though the sheep ran loose the while, they battled it out on the Saltbush Plain in the regular prize ring style. Now the new chum fought for his honour's sake and the pride of the English race, but the drover fought for his daily bread with a smile on his bearded face. So he shifted ground and he sparred for wind, and he made a mighty, a lengthy mill. And from time to time, as his scouts came in, they whispered to Saltbush Bill, we have spread the sheep with a 2 mile spread, and the grass is something grand. You must stick to him, Bill, for another round, for the pride of the overland. The new chum made a rushing fight, though never a blow got home, till the sun rode high in the cloudless sky and glared on the brick-red loam, till the sheep drew near to the sheltered trees and settled them down to rest. Then the drover said he would fight no more and gave his opponent best. So the new chum rode to the station straight, and he told them a story grand of the desperate fight that he fought that day with the king of the overland. And the tale went home to the public schools of the pluck of the English swell, how the drover fought for his very life. But blood in the end will tell. But the travelling sheep and the Willigar sheep were boxed on the old man plain 'Twas a full week's work ere they drafted out and hunted them off again, with a week's good grass in their wretched hides, with a curse and a stockwhip crack, they hunted them off on the road once more to starve on the half-mile track. And Saltbush Bill on the overland will many a time recite how the best day's work that he ever did was the day he lost the fight. Great, isn't it? I think that's a really good one. Tough times.
0: So he distracted the chap while the sheep ate.
1: Yes.
0: Okay, Valerie, I think it's time for our little 1:30 sponsor announcement.
1: All right. Yeah.
0: Are you ready? Let's see who we've got today.
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0: Thank you again to our sponsors. Now, Valerie, it seems it's halfway through the show. Can I tell you a quick little tiny tale and play a song for you?
1: I dread to think what it is. But do you? Go on.
0: It's AC/DC. You love them, don't you? We were talking about AC/DC earlier. No, so I was chatting to a woman called Barb Croden, who's a local woman. Actually, she was playing, she's a musician. Oh. She played in a band on the veranda here about 35 years ago while they were raising money to do up this building. How's that? Yes. So I happened to be chatting to her today and we're talking about dogs, and I mentioned, I really met a lovely Tenterfield Terrier the other day and I wanted to look into having those. And she said, oh, I thought you were going to say a Tenterfield Saddler. And I said, what's a Tenterfield Saddler? And she goes, don't you know that song? And I said, no, but I do, because I went and played it and I love it. And yeah. I think you'd like it as well. Yeah. It's really a poem, isn't it?
1: It is, yeah.
0: So for those of you who don't know, might be a few, it was written by Peter Allen and it's about his grandfather, George, who, Peter Allen grew up in Tenterfield. He was born in Tenterfield, grew up in another part, I've got a note here somewhere. He grew up in, I can't see it from here, but he was a saddler and he used to sit outside chatting to people often, and I think the building is actually a museum for a while in Tenterfield. Yeah, so he was there for 52 years or something. Anyway, Peter Allen wrote the song and it's dedicated to the three generations of men, each with their own story, because as many will know, Peter Allen's father actually had a really tough life after being in the war with PTSD and actually did kill himself with a gun. So that's in there as well. And marrying a woman with an interesting face is in there when Peter married Liza Minnelli. And I'd forgotten about that. Anyway, it's enough from me. Let's play this great song, okay, everybody? Here we go.

0: There you go, a little Tenterfield Sadler from Peter Allen. Bit of a
1: sad
0: story,
1: very
0: isn't it?
1: Sad, isn't it?
0: We better raise the spirits again, okay. Valerie.
1: Well, this is another story about sneaky people in the outback. Oh. And this is called The Guile of Dad McGuinness. G-U-I-L-E, guile, you know, it means the artfulness of Dad McGuinness. Mm. And I don't, W.T. Googe, there are a couple of poems of his here, but I'm just going to read this one.
0: Okay.
1: When McGuinness struck the mining camp at Jamburoora Creek, his behaviour was appreciated highly, for although he was a quiet man in manner, mind and meek, not like an ordinary swagman with a monumental cheek, he became the admiration of the camp along the creek because he showed a point to Kangaroo Riley. Both the pubs at Jamburoo had some grog that stood the test, not to speak of what was manufactured slyly. And the hostel of O'Gorman, which was called the Digger's Rest, was, O'Gorman said, the finest house of any in the West. But it was a burning question if it really was the best, or the miners kept by Kangaroo B. Riley. Dad McGuinness called at Riley's, said he felt a bit trifle queer, and with something like a wan and weary smile, he said he thought he'd try a whiskey, and pushed it back and said, I fear I'd better take a brandy. Passed that back and said, look here, take the brandy after all. I think I'll have a pint of beer. And he drank the health of Kangaroo B. Riley. Where's the money? Said the publican. You have to pay me, Dad. Gave the brandy for the beer, said Dad the Wily. And I handed you the whiskey when I took the brandy, lad. But you paid not for the whiskey, answered Riley. No, said Zed. And you don't expect a man to pay for what he never had. 'Twas the logic, flattened Kangaroo B. Riley. See, said Kangaroo B. Riley, you have had me, that is clear. But I never mind a joke, he added dryly. Just you work it on O'Gorlan, and I'll shan't another beer. I'd be happy to oblige you, said McGuinness with a leer. But the fact of the matter is, O'McGorlan sent me here. So good morning, Mr. Kangaroo B. Riley. Now that's one of the tales of the bush, and there's another one it made me think of, so I'm going to read that one for you too. And that one, the other one is called Walks Like This. He was dry as George's poodle and was quickly growing worse, but he didn't hold the boodle. 'Twas a fact that made him curse. But he was a man of metal and not exactly dumb. So he walked into McPherson's bar and called for rum. So they handed him the bottle and he made the rum look queer, swigged it off and asked politely, is the Jim Smith a-staying here? a peculiar sort of fella, but decent, Jimmy is. And he's got a gammy left leg, and he walks like this. Then he limped, as his friend Smith did, to the door and did a git. And Macpherson, realising that he hadn't paid his bit, cursed until the glasses rattled and the beer machine got jammed. Then he wound up with the homely phrase of, "Well, I'm damned." Now, the chap who had Macpherson thought the joke too good to lose, so he told a friend of his'n, who was dying for a booze, how he'd scored his cheap refreshment, though he didn't tell him where. And that friend, he struck Macpherson's, and he called for beer. And they drew a quart of swanky. It was in a pewter pot, and he downed it with a single gulp and said, "It's mighty hot." "Is Tommy Brown a-staying here? His whiskers on his fizz, and he's kind of wooden-legged, and he walks like this." Then Macpherson waxed wrothy. There was murder in his gloat, and he leapt o'er the counter, seized the joker by the throat, and he shouted, "Brown's not staying here. I don't know who he is. But Macpherson's pretty handy, and he kicks like this." So I think there must have been quite a lot of that sort of thing going on in those days in the pubs.
0: Yeah. Yes.
1: Right. That's that one. Have we got time for any more?
0: Yeah. We do.
1: We've got another 10 minutes. Good. This next one I've chosen for you. I'm just leafing through the book. Page 273. This is called Old Man Bill. And I don't know who Francis Kenner is, but Francis is the poet. We were sawing a log, was Bill and me. They called him Bill, but his name was Jim. The timber, it wasn't working free. "To hell with the thing," says I to him. 'Twas a black butt log with a 2-foot pipe, the cross cut jammed, and it jammed and jammed. And I says to Bill as I stopped to wipe the sweat off my brow, "Well, I'll be damned." We were sleeper cutters, was Bill and me, of the hogback talk at 8 pound 10. With a 10-bobber off for the royalty. And at last the saw stuck tight, and then, says Bill, "The splinters inside is stuck on the blasted teeth of the rotten thing." So we pulled and tugged, but it wouldn't buck, and the more we pulled, the more they'd cling. Now, Bill was the brains of the partnership. There wasn't much that he didn't know. So he did a think, and I let him rip, as I always did, for his thoughts to flow. The thing for to do is to crawl inside and pick the splinters and set her free. So into the pipe, which was 2 feet wide, he squeezed himself, old Bill did here. A terrible, willing, all right sort was good old Bill, but he had no luck, for after a bit I heard him snort, I've freed the swine, but I'm damn well stuck. I can't get back, be cripes, says Bill. You must roll her over and saw me out. The logget lay on the side of a hill, 500 feet of a slope about. So I cuts a sapling to roll her round. With Bill inside, in the pipe he lay. And so help me, Bob, on the sloping ground, the log she makes a breakaway. With the terrible boom and an awful crash, the 10-ton log through the timber fled. You never saw such a terrible smash, and good old Bill in the pipe inside. She was round as a bull with never a lump, and a slippery, greasy log she were, and whenever she hit up a stump, she'd jump for 50 feet in the blooming air. The splinters flied from the blooming rocks, and the rocks they smashed. 'Twas an awful sight. I stood and shook in me flaming socks, and all of a sudden me breath grew tight. Old Bill's a goner for good, I said. The poor old beggar is smashed to pie. And that was the end of him. Bill is dead. And I felt as if I would like to cry. And I says, that log when the crick she hits, she'll burst and shrivel old big Bill to a rag. So down I goes to gather the bits and fetch them home in a sugar bag. And what do you think? Among the rocks I see the log smashed to bits, and there on a lump of it, smoking his pipe, my good old partner Bill, he sits. It's just me luck, he says to me, as I stood and looked surprised at him. There were 50 sleepers in that there tree. Have you got a match in your pocket, Jim? Isn't that lovely?
0: Yeah. Okay. I think people around the world think as all Australians are a bit like that. Yeah. You know, no worries. Got a match.
1: Most of them are. Yeah. Mm. So that's...
0: And I looked up Francis Kenner for you.
1: Oh, good. Thank you.
0: So he was the second son of a couple who came out here from County Kildare, Ireland, in 1864. And so he was in a Queensland lad. He went to school in Maryborough and he was a teacher.
1: Oh, right. Then he wrote good poetry.
0: Yeah, and he is remembered. He's best known for one poem he penned during the Bush controversy between Banjo Paterson and Henry Lawson. Oh. And it was published in the Bulletin, because you remember the Bulletin, yeah. Well, this is 1892, the Bulletin published all of these poets, which is how they became so well read. Was it Banjo Paterson who worked at the Bulletin?
1: I don't know. Did it tell us the name of the poem?
0: I'm just going to have a look here. Yeah, it's called Banjo of the Overflow Parody.
1: Oh.
0: You know
1: yeah,
0: it?
1: I've got it somewhere.
0: I think that's it, because that's the one that mentions it and then it's the poem. So, yeah, it must be.
1: Yeah,
0: they're all very long, aren't they? Quite long.
1: Yes.
0: Yeah, though that's the poem, Banjo of the Overflow Parody, right. Added to the Bush controversy, printed in the Bulletin.
1: Banjo of the Overflow. So, yeah.
0: We got one last poem for us. Oh, did you find the Australian adjective?
1: Yes, that's what I was going to read.
0: I'll play our last little sponsor message while here's a little thinking music. Well, it's not music. Oh, it's actually me. Oh, no.
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0: Okay, how did you go, Valerie? Did you find the poem?
1: Right, I have, yeah.
0: Great. Okay, now, are you going to be swearing in this poem?
1: Yeah. Yes, yes.
0: Oh,
1: this is,
0: Valerie.
1: But that one we've just read, Me and Bill.
0: That had a lot of bloomins in it.
1: It had a lot of bloomins, but that's by someone called Francis Keller. Kenner.
0: Mm. Mm.
1: And according to this poetry book, mm-hmm. The Great Australian Adjective is by W.T. Googe.
0: Mm. Mm-hmm. Okay. Great. So this is called The Great Australian Adjective. I'll leave you all to just insert what one you like. And Valerie's worried that some people might be a little offended that a woman is about to swear. But you're not really swearing, are you?
1: No.
0: No. So we're all good.
1: Yeah.
0: Okay.
1: Yeah.
0: Everyone relax, as you were.
1: Okay. This is a poem that my husband knew off by heart, mm-hmm. and he rejoiced in reciting it to people. So I'll read it for you, and as I say, please don't be offended, because it's not meant to be offensive. Mm-hmm. So, the great Australian adjective. The sunburnt bloody stockman stood and in a dismal bloody mood apostrophised his bloody cuddy. The bloody nag's no bloody good. He couldn't earn his bloody food. A regular bloody Brumby. Bloody. He jumped across the bloody horse and cantered off, as bloody of bloody course. The roads were bad and bloody muddy. He said, well, spare me bloody days, the bloody government's bloody ways are screaming bloody funny. Bloody. He rode uphill down Bloody Dale. The wind, it blew a bloody gale. The creek was high and bloody floody. Said he, the bloody horse must swim. The same for bloody me and him is something bloody sickening. Bloody. He plunged into the bloody creek. The bloody horse was bloody weak. The stockman's face a bloody study. And though the bloody horse was drowned, the bloody rider reached the ground, ejaculating, bloody, bloody.
0: So...
1: naughty poem.
0: So, I mean, it's a... Yeah, it is. It's a pretty it's a pretty well-used word in Australia, bloody.
1: But if you read books of Australian poetry of about that time, so the 18s and the early 1900s, they put blooming and blessed and my father didn't swear. Not much anyway when I was around, but he used to say from time to time, strike me bloody hooray. I'm not quite sure what it meant.
0: Strike me bloody...
1: hooray.
0: Hooray. Oh. Yes. Was that like a good exclamation?
1: You didn't say bloody in front of women. My brothers, when I used to... when they were doing things to their motorbikes and so on, and I'd stand around and watch and be all admiring and female, my brother would say to me, go on, go away, Valerie. I want to swear.
0: That's great.
1: In those days, yeah.
0: And which of your brothers was that?
1: Oh, that. Well, they both did, actually. I've got a brother who was, who is 80 today, actually. And, and he... My brother, my father called him his post-war effort because he's my other brother is 9 years, is a year younger than me, and that was pre-war, and then Jimmy was born after the war.
0: Right.
1: So there we go. Well, I think it's about...
0: It's about that time.
1: Yes.
0: So thank you. Thank you, everybody, for tuning in to 93.7 Edge FM. 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So we'll love you and leave you, shall we, Valerie?
1: Yes.
0: All right. Good. You enjoy the rest of your day.
1: Yes.
0: Drive carefully.
1: Always. Life's too good to waste.
0: And it looks like a nice day out there.
1: Yes, lovely.
0: Okay, bye for now.

something that a lot of you people have probably done already, or will do in the future. Now, I'm talking about getting married. A lot of married ones sighed that time. You know, this one is called All My Friends Are Getting Married.

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1: Hello and welcome. I'm Karina Wynne-Moylan and this is the Narratives Library National Edition. I started the Narratives Library in 2019 with a very simple idea. Everyone has 5 minutes in their life to listen to a story, so why don't we ask authors to read for just 5 minutes from their own book? You get to hear the voice of the person who wrote the words and then hear a short interview in which they talk about the story, the process of writing and being a writer. In fact, a whole lot of interesting things can be sparked by just a short 5 minute read. So every year I attend up to 6 writers' festivals across the country to record authors live. To date, there are nearly 600 authors on the Narratives Library website, which is categorised into novels, crime, romance, speculative fiction, young adult, children's books, Indigenous issues, arts, science, and we keep adding more categories every year. 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That's up to 8 new authors a month, or up to 96 new authors in a year. 5 minutes, more or less, is just a small taste, but I hope it will lead you to explore the wealth of books being written and waiting to be read out there. This morning we're going to go a little bit more science fiction with a wonderful author by the name of Jenny Brookeler. And if you haven't heard her before, she's got a number of books out, but today we're going to feature 2 of them. The first one is called The Bridge, and the second one is The Remedy. The Bridge came out in 2022, and The Bridge is a real physical barrier between 2 classes of people, the pure humans and the maids. Mira has lost her twin sister to the Unmaking and sets out to find the mysterious father of the Blood Temple cult to get some answers. But first, there is school. This is The Bridge, and it's by Jenny Brookeler, and it was recorded in 2022 at the Conflux Speculative Fiction Festival in Canberra.
2: I was raised by 3 sisters, 1 a witch, 1 an assassin, and the 3rd just batshit crazy. By the time I left our home, deep in the Starveling Hills, I'd met the middle one, Tiff, once, but I never told the others. She'd run off or something, and they didn't talk about her much, and maybe it was for that reason that she was my favorite, her ghostly absence having as big an impact on my growing up as the other's larger-than-life presence. When I finally came to live in the hills, carrying my own dead twin in my arms, Tiff was already gone, leaving behind nothing but bad blood and a trunk filled with old clothes from across the ages. Among these were a pair of Roman sandals that fell apart in my hands, some rusted crinolines, a moldy cat of 9 tails, some concert t-shirts, and even a notebook from her days at the Blood Temple with the father, bound in the skin of one of her victims, for all I knew. The pages were scribbled in with illegible symbols, which set something humming inside me, convinced me from day one that Auntie Tiff wanted me, and only me, to find her. I was good at finding lost things, Kai always said, and they were good at finding me. In time, Narn, the oldest sister, sent me away to Wellsburg College, 10,000 miles and on the other side of the planet. To the ends of the earth, it may as well have been. I had arrived at the campus just before the start of semester and was soon sick with one of my frequent chest infections. I lay awake in the Tower Village dorm room, feverish and snotty, too ill to go to the first week of classes, forgetting why I was here. The damp pillowcase chafed my cheek. The weary thwack of a campus security pod overhead tangled in the jerky drum of my heart, and I tried to push thoughts of the father's birds away, couldn't help wondering how far I'd really come from all that Narn and her crazy sisters and my sister Kai buried under the bloodwood tree high in the Starveling Hills. I tried not to think. I tried not to ask myself if far would ever be far enough. My pajamas, blue plaid with pink elephants, were damp with sweat. They insistently nudged between my legs. I shifted on the mattress, trying not to think of the downy young shearers who drank at the pub in the nearest town to our hut, a 20-kilometer drive in Narn's truck, but worth every pothole. I was 19, and Kai would be too, my better half, as Narn called her, not joking. Narn never joked. Maybe that's why Kai had been her favorite from the beginning, law of opposites or something. My sister, though, always joked, even when she lay in the Blood Temple infirmary, covered with sores, and the father already sharpening his scalpels for the unmaking. Even then. The door opened with a click. I squeezed my eyes shut, hoping my roommates Lara and Trudy would leave me alone. Their laughter subsided when they saw me still in bed, but they continued their conversation in whispers, something about an urban myth of a ghost of a fur hunter from the 1800s who crawled out from under the bridge after being pushed to his death by a witch. Yeah, but most old colleges in the slant come with some kind of scary story, Trudy was saying. In O Week, they told us, I couldn't resist, partly because in the mostly bedridden week that I'd been in the Tower Village, I'd barely spoken or been spoken to, but also because long before I'd even got here, Narn had versed me in the history of witches' rights. He jumped, I croaked. Probably. They had to blame somebody. Why not witches? Know-it-all, Lara said beneath her breath. No, Kai was the know-it-all, always had been. My cheeks burned with fever, but there was no stopping me now. Kai always said how just a sniff of threat was enough to make me see red. Witches got the blame for the fur trade drying up in Upper Slant, I continued. People said they poisoned the game. Even after the apology, it wasn't safe for them here. The air in the dorm room was stale. My nose was blocked with congestion, so I drew it in as best as I could through my mouth, watching Trudy dart through the shadows like a bottom feeder through lakeweed. For a moment, the meds and the fever telling me it was Kai, that my twin was not dead after all, and that I was home in the Starvelings, and that the father had not found us as she always said he would. But then Lara flicked on the light, and I blinked into the reality of what I'd lost. Lara moved to check her hair roots in the mirror for telltale regrowth. Like all maids, her hair was coarse and dull, but she'd applied conditioning treatments and lightened it to a chestnut brown, had it cut into a curly bob that suited her. It stinks in here, she said. Anyway, what do you care about myths? I propped myself up on a wobbly elbow. We have enough problems with reality. Lara and Trudy were made on the Blood Temple's mainland property, but the father's synthetic reproductive protocol was the same there as it was in Rogues Bay, where I was from. Their teeth looked ultraviolet in the blue stippled light from the bridge outside our window. Their forms were limbed in a milky afterglow, which seemed to slow their movements one minute, speed them up the next, silvery jetsam shredding in their wake. Or maybe that was just the meds, too. The counselor in pain clinic said we shouldn't fixate on the past, Mira, Trudy shivered mechanically, if we want to belong to the future. I wanted nothing less. Well, we can't fixate on the past, I said. It's not how we're, made. That was something my sister would do, hiding good intentions behind a dark pun, an offhand joke, but I sucked at reading the room. Instead of admiring my cleverness, Trudy's eyes brimmed and she reddened in the shame of our shared congenital amnesia. Myth or not, Lara turned defensively from the mirror, fastening a chain around her wrist from which dangled a rose gold feather. They've put a curfew out now that semester's started, and the bridge is off limits after 10. Why? To keep us where we belong, Trudy sniffled, especially after dark. They moved around, preparing for the night. Later they would come home smelling of beer, faces bleached in the light of their program-issued phones, and fall asleep immediately. I imagined dreaming of a new tomorrow. What I really felt like was a drink, but before I could ask them to wait while I dressed, Lara reminded me that today, Thursday, was the last day to sign up for our second-choice electives, and that we needed these for credit point requirements to complete our transfer program in the specified time of 18 months. The sooner we complete the program, she said, the sooner we can get out of here. I almost forgot, I said. You did forget. Lara eyed my pile of snotty tissues. And you need to get up now, Mira, or you never will.
1: Jennifer, congratulations, because you won the Daffod Award last night, didn't you, for The Bridge?
2: Yes, thank you very much, Karina, for Best Novel, yes.
1: For Best Novel. So tell us a little bit about The Bridge, because we've just had a little bit of insight into the opening thing, and there's a lot of intriguing things there. A lot of ideas have been introduced about the world that this girl inhabits.
2: Mm-hmm. So the basic premise of the story is that Mira, who the reader will have met in those first three pages, is one of two twins. Her twin is Kai. And Mira and Kai were born in a cult. They never knew anything else. That was where they were born. And the cult was awful. And there was some sense for both girls that there was something wrong with them, which they find out by the time they're 12 years old, is that they're not fully human, and that the leader of the cult has, you know, very bad intentions for all of the hybrid creatures that he's made. And luckily for them, three witches, or three sisters, help them escape. So this is all set up in this first sort of chapter as you continue to read. But Kai, Mira's twin, does not make it out. And Mira grows up wondering, you know, what happened, feeling a sense of resentment toward these three sisters, because although they helped them escape, her twin didn't make it out, and wondering what part she has in what happened to her twin. So she's kind of filled with guilt, but also a sense of vengeance, and you know, trying to find out what happened to Kai, and if she can possibly even at this stage save her.
1: Well, it's called The Bridge, mm-hmm. and at some point there is some point where this character has to cross to somewhere else.
2: Right.
1: So
2: the actual physical or the literal bridge in the book is a bridge between the two campuses. So Mira has been sent by one of these mysterious sisters off to a university, which has got vaguely kind of secondary world sort of overtones. And because this is Earth, it's our world, but it's also not, you know, it's recognizable, but there's something very different about it. So she's at, in effect, university. And between the campuses of the old university and the new university is the bridge. And I mean, for listeners, it's pictured on the cover. It's a blue bridge. And it divides these kind of hybrid creatures from the human creatures, because there's snobbery at the campus between those who are fully human and those who are not fully human. And as you said, yeah, Mira has to cross the bridge over the course of the novel in order to really enter a world that's even more dangerous than the world that she knows, if you can believe it. Yeah.

0: That was The Dark Side with a track called The Limit. Our second read this morning from Jeannie Brookelaar is a book that she published in 2025 called The Remedy. What happens if you're suddenly snatched from your comfortable world and flung into another existence? This read started out as a normal day for Jess and her wife Lynn, but suddenly is torn apart by a mysterious avian attack. This was also recorded at the Conflux Festival, but in 2025. Here's Jeannie Brookelaar with The Remedy.
1: Buddha bowls and ginger shots in paradise. Who'd have thunk? Tucking the takeout under one arm and hooking the bag with the drink bottles over the handlebars, Jess wobbles in the seat more than a little. She regrets the hangover and wishes yet again that Lynn had wanted to check out the new food truck with her instead of staying home with the bees. Jess would just have to try again next weekend, but it was getting harder and harder to drag her wife out. The bees, for one thing. Lynn loved those bad boys more than God, said the future of the earth depended on them. But also Mrs. M. Just the chance that they'd run into her was enough to keep Lynn indoors. Still, it was 2019, for fuck's sake. People had bigger concerns these days than what was between a person's legs. Except Mrs. M., who still called her daughter Liam. I blame the weather, she'd tell anyone who'd listen. Those storms of 9-0 rained nonstop. Lightning took out a whole row of trees on my street. That was the year the lake breached unscheduled and flooded the wetlands. Jess wished that she'd seen that, the berm collapsing under a crash of waves. No way of telling where the coastal lake ended and the ocean began. All those dead swans to bury broke my heart. Emergency services evacuated us to a motel up on the highway. Reckon what I conceived that night, didn't know if it was an Arthur or a Martha. Trust you to get a root in the worst storm of the decade, Mrs. M, Jess teased, just to shut her up. And the woman's hard mouth had twisted in a grin. Rumor was Lynn's dad was one of the SES workers who'd help with the evacuation, and Mrs. M loved a good laugh, even if the joke was on her. But Lynn didn't join in. She was intense by nature. She took everything to heart and everyone, too, which was one of the things Jess loved about her. So Jess tried to explain to Mrs. M that Lynn did actually know whether she was Arthur or Martha, that she was a girl, always was and would be, seriously, but the old lady wouldn't hear of it. What came out of me 9 months later, she said, was a son. I ought to know. Mrs. M lives on her own, not counting her menagerie of rescue animals and a motorized scooter she calls Old Greenie. Jess drops by once a week with groceries, her prescriptions, a regular invitation to come to breakfast that Mrs. M never accepts. She likes to tell anyone who listens that Jess is the daughter she never had. Mrs. M can be a mean old bitch, no arguments there. In one of her many previous lives, Jess was an aged care and mental health worker. She learned how to handle the Mrs. M's of the world, learned how to be patient and non-judgy, but most of all, to be unafraid. So for Lynn's sake, she tries to pull the old lady into line. Not hard enough, Lynn will complain. On bad days, Lynn is covered in bee stings. But last night they drank Prosecco in the hot tub like old times, under the flap of night wings and the smear of the Milky Way. Their lovemaking had gotten a little mechanical of late, but last night was good, and afterwards Jess sat on the porch, overlooking the lake with a bottle of Drambuie, thinking about her own mother and Tassie, a stepbrother who didn't bear thinking about, and a life that, until Lynn, she'd have been happy to give to someone else. They met at the Bolo 3 summers ago in 2016. Jess was 25, Lynn 23. With no ties to bind her to her own family left behind in Launceston, Jess took on Lynn's, Mrs. Merivale, and the bees. She should stop by today and check up on the old bird, and she will. Truth be told, she does get on better with Mrs. M than she ever did with her own mother, and so what? Because at least Mrs. M is at home in her own skin. She'd been an agent in some fashion label years ago, puts on her face and her frock every morning before saddling up Old Greenie to run both dress shops in town. Okay, so she loves someone called Liam instead of Lynn, but in her eyes they are the same person, bless her designer socks, which is maybe better than not being loved at all. Something that Lynn wouldn't know anything about, and Jess will make sure that she never does. Jess passes one of the trees where lightning struck the year Lynn was conceived, a whole street of acacia skeletons, and turns to the sky, which had begun that clear, high blue, but was already webbed in cirrus clouds with that south coast yellow smear at the horizon, and only just past 8 a.m. A mechanical purr behind her breaks her reverie, likely just some man in tights on his midlife crisis bike. But now, out of nowhere it seems, Lynn is standing in the front yard ahead, waiting and waving. There's a bike helmet in her hand. It's Jess's and she'd forgotten it. Lynn is clearly pissed. Having to work with head injuries didn't mean she has to wish them on her own wife, she says. There'll be a fight maybe, and their Sunday will be ruined, and it will be all Jess's fault. The food truck is excellent, Jess yells. I got ginger shots. But now, there is something strange about the way Lynn is waving, urgent and jerky. Jess has been riding since she could walk and hasn't spilled once, unless you count the time her stepbrother took ketamine and had her on the handlebars. Best not to think about that. She slows to let whoever is behind her pass, but the purr drops to a hiss, and ahead of her, Lynn freezes. The blood drains from her face. She had been, Mrs. Merivale liked to tell everyone, such a beautiful boy. Jess slows, calls out what? A shadow passes across the sun. Jess looks up at the freewheeling gull, tracing a lazy U in the sky. The exposed base of her neck sizzles. She tries to call her wife's name, but it comes out as a high-pressure squeak. She can't turn around to see what made the shadow. She won't. Instead, she just pedals faster. She swears at the melodic snap of the chain and is flung onto the handlebars. The bike clatters as it drops out from under her, food everywhere. The shadow from a moment ago presses down with a solidity that suggests a transition into a separate, sharper reality, like waking from a dream. The darkness slides over her, and a curved, pointed talon zorrows down her chin, bearding her throat with blood. There is an electrifying agony. The talon slushes a deep diagonal across her left breast. The flesh flaps open like an envelope. The black claw hovers, blood dripping off the tip. Long, jointed, and curved, it must be an extension of her attacker. Lynn firstly sways in its unfolding shadow, then falls to her knees, mesmerized by the slickly mottled expanse where her breast used to be, and deaf to all but the shuddering drum of her own heart from behind its prison of bone.
0: So, Jenny, we're on a planet or in a place where we have gender-changing storms, basically, which is quite a concept, the idea that, you know, you wake up the next day after a lightning strike and, hello, I'm a different gender. You know, this is an interesting idea.
1: Actually, that's a really interesting interpretation of it. I really love that reading of it. And I guess that is essentially a valid and, you know, it's true in a way. I mean, it's not really even a world or a planet. This is a local story. I was writing about my home in Australia. So this is down the south coast where we go on holidays. The lightning did strike and Mrs. M doesn't quite know what happened to her. But there's Lynn and there's Jess, and now something has come to separate them.
0: Well, it doesn't sound like your ordinary crow, does it?
1: No, exactly. It's not your ordinary crow. And that's what I wanted to, I guess... That was my what if, you know, what if life is going on as normal in all of its ups and downs, you know, because it's never perfect. But overall, you're pretty happy with it, and you have somebody who loves you and who you love. And what if something takes you or snatches you away from that? And that's really what the story is about.
0: And, of course, this is something that everybody can relate to, yeah. too, because it's either happened to some...
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And a lovely good afternoon to everybody listening to Edge FM today. I'm Diana and I'm going to be presenting this program for the next 2 hours until 5 o'clock. And we're talking about high frequency living, and you've just been listening to Diva Pramal, and she was singing Om Shri Sache, and we'll be listening to a lot more of her beautiful music during the 2 hours. So I hope that that suits you, whatever you're doing today, whether you're driving or working in the kitchen or at the office or in the workshop. A very warm welcome to the show, and I really look forward to sharing my latest book review with you today, because we're going to take a deep dive into a book that has really changed how a lot of people think about their lives and about the law of attraction. And it's called The Amazing Power of Deliberate Intent, written by Esther and Jerry Hicks. And so if you're not sure what the law of attraction is, I mean, I know there's loads of people who know all about the law of attraction, and that's fantastic. But for those of you who don't necessarily know what that is, it's basically the concept that you can put an energy out into the universe and it will attract the same sort of energy back to you. So if you put out a positive energy like gratitude or welcoming or something like that, then you're going to attract back to you a match to that, that energy. And in the same way, if you put out a negative energy, then unfortunately you're going to attract back the same energy. So the idea of deliberate attraction or deliberate intent is to make sure that you're putting out the energy that you want to bring back to you. And so that's what this book is basically about. So they talk about the theory and the methodology and all that kind of thing, and then they've got some exercises and practices that will help you to do that. So anyway, so who are Esther and Jerry Hicks? Well, they are and were American authors and motivational speakers who've been at the center of the law of attraction movement since the 1980s. And their work is published under the banner of the teachings of Abraham, because Esther channels this being or this energy that calls itself Abraham, and it's supposed to be a group of entities who are providing wisdom to Esther, and then she kind of translates it for your average Joe to understand. Esther describes Abraham as a group consciousness from the non-physical dimensions. So that's all a bit woo-woo, but not everything here is woo-woo. I've got some real physics coming at some point during the show. So whether you believe in the metaphysical origins of these teachings or not, the ideas themselves are grounded in the psychology of positive emotion, intentional focus, and the relationship between your inner state and your outer results. So Jerry Hicks, who was married to Esther Hicks, died in 2011. But he co-authored many of their books and was instrumental in shaping the questions that drove their workshops and written work. Together, they built one of the most devoted followings in the self-help world. So The Amazing Power of Deliberate Intent was published in 2006 by Hay House, and it became a New York Times bestseller, following on from their earlier book, which was called Ask and It Is Given, which introduced many readers to the Abraham teachings. So what is this book about? Well, at its core, it's about, as I said, deliberate creation, deliberate manifestation. The idea that you're not simply a passenger in your own life, but an active creator of your own experience. And the subtitle of the book is Living the Art of Allowing, which is one of the central concepts in the Abraham Hicks body of work. It means learning to allow what you want to flow to you rather than blocking it through resistance, fear, or negative focus.
And realistically, I think that's the most important thing, because one of the things that we need to realize, and it took me a long time to realize this for myself, is that whether or not you deliberately choose to attract the things that come into your world, you are always attracting the things that come into your world. So you do have not only a responsibility, but you also have a fantastic opportunity. So if you don't like the way your world is panning out for you, then perhaps it's time to start thinking about what energy it is that you're putting out there. So so this book is less about simply wishing for things, and it's far more about being aware of your energy, understanding the vibrational quality of your thoughts and emotions, and learning how to consciously manage them. So the authors write in the book's introduction that this Leading Edge book is really about understanding the importance of having it there. So this book is less about simply wishing for things, and it's far more about being aware of your energy, understanding the vibrational quality of your thoughts and emotions, and learning how to consciously manage them. So the authors write in the

for an end result, while at the same time tending to the balance of your energy along the way. So most goal setting books focus on the destination, but this book is interested in the journey and specifically how you feel on that journey. Because the Hicks argue that how you feel is the most important indicator of whether you're moving towards what you want or away from it. And that's pretty key. So we live in an age of distraction, anxiety and reactivity. And, you know, we're all on our phones and we're scrolling, we're comparing, we're worrying. More than ever, people are looking for tools that help them feel intentional about their lives and not just busy. Because if you're intentional, then hopefully you will be actually achieving some things that make you feel satisfied. Whereas just being busy, you don't necessarily have fruit that you like at the end of the day or the end of the month or whatever. So this book offers a practical philosophy, not just nice sounding words, but as I said, it's got processes, exercises and frameworks to work with. So it was published nearly 20 years ago, but it still ranks highly in reader reviews and attracts new audiences. And I'm hoping that by sharing it with you, you might decide to go out and get a copy of the book or maybe have a look at it on Kindle or whatever. And the reader reviews describe it quite frequently as transformative, not because it promises magic, because it shifts how you pay attention. And when you change the quality of your attention, you can genuinely change your experiences. And Goodreads reviewers describe it as very powerful and notes that it gives many examples of processes that you can use for manifestation, as well as examples on how to use these processes and practices. So it's worth saying up front that this book does live in the world of spiritual self-help, and it makes claims about vibration, energy and non-physical consciousness that are not scientifically verifiable in the conventional sense. Now, I'm comfortable with that because I've been looking into this stuff for a long, long time, but it may feel really weird to you and it may feel quite uncomfortable. So during the course of the show, I'm going to talk to you a little bit about some of the scientific background to it, and I hope that that helps you out. And the point is, you don't have to believe all this woo-woo stuff, but it is worth giving it a go and see how it works. The idea is that there is a growing body of psychological research supporting some of these underlying ideas, especially around the influence of emotional states on perception, motivation, behavior, and even physical health. The concept of a vibrational guidance system in the book maps closely onto what psychologists call emotional intelligence and effective forecasting. Your ability to notice how you feel, understand why, and use that information to make better choices. So we can engage with the book on multiple levels, as a spiritual teaching, as a psychological insight, or simply a very thoughtful guide to living more consciously. And the key to it is just to stay open, try the exercises and see what happens in your own experience. And that's exactly what the Hicks invites you to do.

So I've been talking about this book review that I wanted to share with you on The Amazing Power of Deliberate Intent by Esther and Jerry Hicks. So one of the main things in the book is what they call the emotional guidance scale, and they call it your inner GPS. So the emotional guidance scale is a 17-step map, they call it a map, of human emotional experience, running from the lowest vibrational states at the bottom, things like fear, grief, despair, and powerlessness, all the way to the highest states at the top, joy, love, empowerment, freedom, and appreciation. And to me, it looks like it's been based on the David Hawkins map of consciousness. So if you were to look that up, you'd find a grid. So there's the emotions up the left-hand side from the lowest vibrational emotions on the bottom left all the way up to the top left. And then next to it, the vibration, the number of vibrations per minute, so the hertz for each one of those emotions. Because we're never taught that our emotions actually generate a vibration, and this is what this whole thing is based upon. And then he talks about next to each emotion, he'll say how that makes you feel, and there's other information. So it's all very interesting. The idea is elegant and simple. It basically says that every emotion has a specific vibration and is a signal, just like a GPS. And it tells you exactly where you are in relation to what you want. So when you feel joy, enthusiasm, or love, when you're thinking about the things that you desire, then you are aligned with your desire, because the vibration you're putting out is going to attract that similar thing back to you, and so you're aligned with the desires. But when you feel fear, doubt, or despair when you're thinking about the things that you want, then you're not in vibrational alignment with what you want. You're actually in alignment with something that you really don't want. So a lot of people and New Age teachers these days say or imply that our emotions are just a complicated and fundamentally confusing bunch of feelings with no real purpose and of little or no use to us. They suggest that we ignore and suppress our unacceptable emotions like anger, depression, etc. Enjoy our positive emotions when they unexpectedly arrive, but don't put too much stock in any of them. What the Hicks say is that our emotions are a precise and essential way of knowing how much our current situation is serving us. And by examining our raw feelings and working with our imagination, we can deliberately change how we feel to enable us to attract to us a better situation or opportunity. So most Law of Attraction teachers invite us to make a goal, focus on the goal, and hope that that will fix it, that will make it come to us. But the Hicks method allows you to assess your process on a your progress on a day-by-day basis, and then to reset your goals into achievable steps rather than overestimating what we can achieve and then feel despondent when we fail. So the Hicks are not saying just be happy all the time. They're saying understand where you are and then find the thought that feels slightly better than where you are right now. So it's a process of incremental uplift, not dramatic emotional leaps. So I'm not sure if that is clear to you. So let me put it a slightly different way, which might be helpful. So looking at the 17 emotional steps, down at the bottom, we've got fear, insecurity, jealousy, and this is moving up the scale. Hatred, revenge, anger, discouragement, blame, all the way up to the wonderful contentment, hopefulness, optimism, enthusiasm, passion, and all that. So when you're looking at the scale down the bottom, then anger is actually higher than despair on the vibrational scale.
So if you've ever felt stuck in a low, helpless depression and then felt a flash of anger, then that anger, although it might feel uncomfortable, was actually an upward movement in the scale because it contains more energy, more vitality, and more potential. So that is a radical reframe, and it's one of the reasons readers find this book so practically useful, because the practice is all about moving up the scale. So if you are in insecurity and fear, which is right down the bottom, and then you suddenly just feel discouraged, if you look on the scale, you go, actually, that's an improvement. It may not feel like an improvement, but according to the vibrations, it is an improvement. So then by looking at the scale and noticing how you feel, you can say, well, I still feel bad, but I know from the scale that I'm actually doing better than I was. So let's just work on discouragement. And then you can say, well, maybe I'll move up to blame then. I'll start blaming some people or worry or doubt, you know. So it, we don't know which ones are producing the higher vibrations. But if we look at the scale, it tells us that we're moving upward or downward, depending on what's going on. So you don't have to force yourself to jump from despair to joy. Instead, you just move to the next step, the next emotion up the scale. So from powerlessness, you might reach for disappointment. From disappointment, you might go to doubt. From doubt to worry. From worry to pessimism. From pessimism to hopefulness. And so on up into the positive emotions. And this is the process of deliberate emotional navigation. Not suppressing your feelings, but consciously working with them. And one reader described the experience by saying, I came out of reading The Amazing Power of Deliberate Intent, paying attention not just to what I'm saying, but to how I feel when I think about what I want. And that shift from the content of thought to the feeling created by the thought can be enormous. The Hicks argue that this is the most direct path to creating positive change in your life. Not willpower, not discipline, not working harder, but learning to feel better consistently on purpose. So just looking at the scientific angle here, modern psychology and neuroscience increasingly confirm that our emotional state dramatically shape our perception and decision making. So when we're in states of fear or anxiety, we literally see fewer options because our cognitive field has enclosed and narrowed. But when we're in states of positive emotion, we're more creative, more open, more resourceful. So psychologist Barbara Fredrickson's theory, called broaden and build, aligns remarkably well with what the Hicks describe. Positive emotions broaden your awareness and build your psychological resources over time. The Hicks package this in spiritual language, but the functional insight is sound. Your emotional state matters enormously, and learning to deliberately manage it is one of the most powerful skills a human being can develop.

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And I'm talking about deliberate attraction. The amazing book, The Amazing Power of Deliberate Intent by Jerry and Esther Hicks. So I'm going to talk about whether you're creating deliberately or creating by default. So are you driving your life or are you just along for the ride? So what do I mean by that? Well, the Hicks foundational premise is you are always creating your reality. Your thoughts, your emotions, your dominant focus, they're constantly broadcasting a signal that shapes what you attract into your life. Creating by default means that you're doing this unconsciously, reacting to life, letting circumstances dictate your mood, letting your mood dictate your thoughts, and letting those thoughts attract more of the same. And to be honest, most people live this way most of the time, and it's certainly what I grew up doing. Not because we're bad or lazy, but because no one ever taught us that there was another option. The default creator wakes up and immediately begins mentally cataloguing everything that's wrong. The news, the traffic, the difficult colleague, the unpaid bill. And the law of attraction, it's not judging. It's not saying, does so-and-so want this or would she rather have this? Oh, no, it just matches. Whatever it is you're putting out, it matches. And it activates more of the same. It's not punishment. It's physics. Like attracts like. And the Hicks use a powerful analogy. They say, imagine you're driving a car, but you're facing backwards. You're moving, but you're navigating by looking at where you've been, not where you're going. And that's what they mean by creating by default. So in contrast, what is deliberate creation? Well, it's the conscious, intentional practice of choosing where you place your focus, and therefore you're choosing what you attract. So it's not about pretending problems don't exist. It's about choosing not to give them all your attention, your energy, and your emotional fuel. The Hicks make a distinction that stops many readers in their tracks. What you think about and what you think about while feeling good are very different in terms of their creative power. You can think about something you want while feeling joyful and expectant, or while feeling doubtful and anxious. The subject matter is the same, but the vibration is completely different. And the subject isn't attracting and creating. The vibration is what is creating. So a deliberate creator learns to ask, well, how am I feeling right now? What am I focusing on? Is this thought taking me toward what I want or away from it? So these are very simple questions, but if you make them a habit so that you keep asking that question, then you're going to consistently have the opportunity to choose, well, I could feel down in the dumps about this, or I could put together some thoughts and words that make me feel a little bit higher up the vibrational, emotional scale, like we were talking about before the music. And there's this whole business about allowing or resisting. And this is what gives the book its subtitle, which is Living the Art of Allowing. The Hicks suggest that everything you desire already exists in what they call vibrational escrow, which is a kind of holding place for your desires. I would call that the field of all possibility. In quantum physics, the double slit experiment shows that when unobserved, the light travels through both the slits. But when it is observed, it only goes through one slit. And what this proves is that when things are unobserved, all possibilities are available. So that light that's shining on that board with the two slits, it's just going
each photon is going through both slits. All possibilities are available. But when somebody watches it, the intention and the vibrational state of the observer is making the choice. Because the observer, with the observer in place, all possibility collapses into just the one option. And you are the observer in your own life. So your only job is to learn how you need to feel to allow your dreams to become the chosen option for your experience. Resistance shows up as doubt, worry, fear, criticism of self, criticism of others, and general negativity. Allowing shows up as ease, trust, positive expectation, and appreciation. So think about a time when something wonderful happened to you, when you weren't even trying, when you were relaxed, open, and enjoying life, and suddenly a great opportunity appeared, or a relationship fell beautifully into place, or an unexpected solution emerged. That's allowing. The Hicks say that it's not luck. That's what life looks and feels like when you're in deliberate alignment.

So you've been listening to Deva Premal, and that was Om Mani Padme Hum. And I've played that many times before by Deva Premal and by other singers. And it's one of the most popular mantras in Tibet and Nepal. They have it engraved everywhere. They write it on the ground in stones. They have wall hangings. It's just everywhere, embroidered into cloth, all that sort of thing, because it's a mantra that's all about health, wealth, longevity, happiness, success, and all the good things. So I'm busy here most Monday afternoons playing high vibrational, upbeat, positive songs that I hope will encourage and make you feel happier by the end of the show. That's my MO here. So I'm talking today about the Amazing Power of Deliberate Intent by Jerry and Esther Hicks. So again, manifesting intentionally. Normally, most people are manifesting good health, good relationships, a great job or a great business, and more money so that they can live the life that they want without the stresses and strains and arguments and problematic things that go on. They can go on holiday, go to beautiful places, hang out with the people that they love, and feel great doing it. So, to be practical, this is one of the things that makes this book genuinely useful, because it doesn't just leave you in the abstract, but it walks you through the most important areas of your life one by one and shows you exactly how these principles apply. So I was looking at it earlier before I came on, and so they've got examples of if this is your situation regarding your health, and you might say this, so they give you an example of what you might say, and they'd say, well, that's not really going to be very helpful. You could say this, and that's sort of a bit more helpful, or you could go ahead and say this, and this is going to be really helpful. So they're very specific about it. So in terms of health and your physical body, they put a lot of attention onto the relationship between your emotions and your physical well-being, which I think is essential. And their position is very clear. They say that chronic negative emotion, worry, resentment, fear, self-criticism, creates resistance in the body that over time manifests as physical symptoms. So this is not about blaming yourself for illness, and the Hicks are pretty careful on this point, and I want to be as well. It's just about recognizing that your body is in constant conversation with your thoughts and feelings, and that by choosing better feeling thoughts, you can actually genuinely support physical health. I mean, I remember hearing about this fellow, and he got a terrible diagnosis from the doctor, really devastating, you know, something like, oh, you've only got 3 months to live, or whatever it is. So he went off, he left the hospital, he booked a hotel room or whatever, and he just got all of this was before CDs and streaming services and DVDs and all that sort of thing. So he just got all of these videos from, you know, Blockbuster Video or whoever it was, and he just spent days and weeks just playing funny films, just anything that would make him laugh. So, you know, the Marx Brothers or some of those old black and white movies, maybe Charlie Chaplin, more modern things that he knew about that would make him laugh. And by the time he came out of that hotel room, what this fella said was that this guy was cured. Because he had made a deliberate choice to laugh until he died. And the thing was, he didn't die, not until a lot later. So I do hope that story is true, and it's a great story. And certainly, if I was ever given 3 months to live, I think I'd want to laugh my way to the grave. I can't think of a better way to go, because they do also say that the way you die is very helpful in terms of where you go after you die and how you get reincarnated. But I won't go into all of that because that's pretty controversial. But anyway, so where was I?
So the book encourages readers to focus on appreciation for their bodies. And that's what I do all the time. Because we haven't got perfect bodies or ideal bodies. But we do have one body right now. And it's the only one we're going to get. And so just be, you know, I think we should be happy and grateful for all of the systems that our body just keeps ticking over all the time. So your breathing, your ability to move, your ability to sleep, your digestion, your brain power, whatever you've got, just be grateful for it and tell your body every day what a fantastic job it's doing, because I thoroughly believe that every single cell of your body is listening to you. So Jerry and Esther offer this grounding reminder, and they say that you, each one of us, is source energy in a physical body. Or you could say we're a spirit having a physical experience here on this earth. And your natural state, the state your body gravitates towards when not overwhelmed by stress and resistance, is well-being. And I totally believe that. You know, if you get rid of the stress and the bad situations, and you eat well and you go out into nature, then you're going to feel good. And that's how the body wants to live. It wants to be feeling good. And this isn't just wishful thinking, because the psychoneuroimmunology field. So that's to do with your brain, your nervous system, and your immune function. Well, they've spent decades documenting the profound relationship between emotional states, stress hormones, immune function, and physical health. And here we are, the Hicks are pointing at something real. Wishful thinking, because the psychoneuroimmunology field. So that's to do with your brain, your nervous system, and your immune function. Well, they've spent decades documenting the profound relationship between emotional states, stress hormones,

What about relationships? They're very direct about relationships. You really can't get into a good relationship from a place of loneliness, jealousy, or neediness, because like attracts like. So the quality of your relationships reflect the quality of your dominant emotional state. And yes, this might be uncomfortable to hear. Some things are uncomfortable to hear, but it is also deeply empowering because it means the pathway to better relationships runs through you and your choices and your activities. It's not about changing or fixing somebody else, because you can't fix somebody else. You can only fix yourself. So this book offers a practice of focusing on what you appreciate about the people in your life rather than what frustrates you. It isn't about turning a blind eye to genuine problems. It's about where you choose to place your dominant focus, because whatever you focus on, then you're going to amplify. And one of the most striking passages in the book deals with the idea that when you look at someone and see their flaws, their limitations, and their worst qualities, you're not actually seeing them clearly. They say that you're seeing your own resistances reflected back to you. So when you look at someone and see their strengths, their potential, and their best qualities, you are more closely aligning with who they truly are and who you want them to be and who they want to be. So what about your work and your career? So the Hicks make a powerful distinction between working from inspiration versus working from obligation. And most people do the latter. They work because they have to. They endure the week to enjoy the weekend. They tolerate the job to collect the paycheck. But the book argues that your work ideally should be an extension of your alignment, a place where your skills, your curiosity, your passion, and the world's needs converge. And that might sound like a luxury, but the Hicks say it's a choice available to far more people than actually realise it. So they're not suggesting that you quit your job or make dramatic changes. The first step is to find genuine appreciation for where you currently are, to mine your current situation for what is working, what you're learning, what value you are providing, and let that positive focus shift your vibration. From that shifted vibration, new opportunities begin to appear. Doors open that weren't visible before. And this is the Hicks' consistent message about everything. Change the inner landscape first, and the outer landscape responds. And now the big one, money and abundance. Money is, for most people, the area most loaded with contradictory vibrations. We want the money desperately, and we resent those who have it. We desire wealth and harbour deep beliefs that wealth is selfish, scarce, or unattainable. So we're completely double-minded about the whole thing, most of us, unless we've thought it through very carefully. The Hicks are unambiguous. Financial abundance, any kind of abundance, is a natural state, just as health is a natural state. The reason most people don't experience it is not a lack of effort. It's the vibrational noise around money that blocks its flow to you. Common negative money beliefs identified in the book include: there's never enough, money is the root of all evil, I'm not good with money, rich people are greedy. And each of these thoughts held consistently create a vibrational frequency that is incompatible with abundance. The practice the Hicks recommend is appreciation for the money you already have, no matter how little. Appreciation for the roof over your head, the meal in front of you, the income, that income which, however modest, funds your life. And this is not denial of financial struggle. It's a vibrational pivot that begins to shift the frequency. They also suggest something called a virtual reality exercise, spending time each day vividly imagining your desired financial reality as if it's already true, feeling the emotions of abundance, ease, and security. The goal is not to fool yourself or lie to yourself or anyone else. It's to practice the vibration of abundance so that your dominant signal becomes one that attracts more of it.
So health, relationships, work,

So let's look at some of the things that you can do to begin your practice of deliberate attraction. So one of the most useful tools in the Abraham Hicks body of work is the focus wheel. So what you do is you draw a large circle on a page with a smaller circle inside it. In the small circle, you write your desired belief, the thing you want to feel true. You could say, I'm financially secure. And around the outside of the large circle, write 12 statements that are slightly easier to believe than the core statement. So these are the statements that inch you towards it without triggering resistance. So you could say, I know that money flows to many people every day. Or, I have managed financial challenges before and I've come through. Or, more people than ever are finding financial freedom. So the goal is not to assert something that you don't believe. The goal is to find 12 believable thoughts that sit comfortably in the same neighbourhood as your desired belief, without making you feel, oh no, that's not right, that's not going to work for me. You want, very often, keeping it away from you is the best way to make it work. So as you write them, and you're feeling each one to be genuinely true, you're shifting your vibration on this subject from doubt towards possibility and from resistance towards allowing. So that's a really good one. So another powerful practice is what Esther calls a rampage of appreciation, which I think is a great name. It's beautifully simple. You simply choose a subject, any subject, and you spend 2 to 5 minutes finding as many things to appreciate about it as you possibly can. So the barista who made your coffee, the morning light through the window, the fact that your lungs are working well, the song that came on the radio just when you needed it. The key is not to list things perfunctorily. The key is to feel the appreciation. So you're practicing saying something or thinking something and feeling the vibration of that statement as you're doing it. So it has to be genuine, and you can let it build momentum. And the Hicks argue that doing this practice consistently raises your baseline vibration over time. You start to notice good things more readily. Your nervous system begins to orient towards positivity rather than negativity. A neuroscientist would call this rewiring the brain's negativity bias through consistent positive attention practice. The Hicks call it raising your vibration. Same phenomenon, different vocabulary. And of course, if you know Louise Hay, she's got a book on vibration with all sorts of people talking about how to be grateful and the results of being grateful and on and on and on, people's experiences and proposals. So the third thing, the third practice is the emotional journey process, which is a method for working through a difficult subject by deliberately finding better feeling thoughts step by step. So you start where you are. If you're angry about something, don't pretend you're not. Write down exactly how you feel, don't censor it. Then ask, so what is a thought about this subject that feels slightly better than anger? Maybe it's frustration. So write down a frustration thought. Then ask, okay, so what's slightly better than frustration? Perhaps it's boredom. So you look at the chart and you go, yes, I think I could go to that one that's above. So then you could move up to pessimism, and then you can move up to contentment, and then you can move up to hopefulness. And the thing is, you don't have to get all the way to joy in one sitting. It's progress, not perfection. The value is in the direction of the movement. And readers who practice this consistency report a genuine shift, not just in how they feel, but also in the tangible circumstances of their lives. Things seem to flow. Solutions appear. People show up at the right moment. And it's very easy for any one of us to hear these sorts of ideas and go, oh, that's just all a load of bunk. And that's entirely our right and our prerogative to say that.
But my suggestion and my experience is it's always a good idea to try these things out. As long as you're not hurting anybody, you may feel a bit foolish and you may want to do it in private to start with, for sure. But nevertheless, give it a go and just see what happens. And the important thing is also to, if anything good does show up, to notice it and say, oh, that could have been because of me. So what's the next one? Okay, so the 17-second rule. So the Hicks claim is that if you could hold a pure, uncontradicted thought for 17 seconds, it begins to attract a matching thought. If you can hold it for 68 seconds, which is 4 times 17-second increments, you have enough vibrational momentum to begin attracting matching circumstances into your life. So this is presented in the book in metaphysical terms, and you may or may not resonate with the exact framing. But strip it back to its psychological core. Sustained, focused, emotionally charged thought has power. That's not controversial, that's cognitive science. Athletes use it, executives use it, high-performance coaches use it. The Hicks are simply saying, use it consciously about the things that matter most to you.

So you're listening to Sadhana High Frequency Living with me, Dinah. And in keeping with the general topic of my show, I'm talking about the amazing power of deliberate attraction, deliberate intent. So this book succeeds, I think, in making emotional awareness a priority and not a luxury, not a self-indulgence, but a fundamental and practical skill. In a culture that prizes action, productivity, and doing, the Hicks are uncompromising champions of being, of the inner quality of your own experience. It's also one of the most workable law of attraction books that have been written. Many books in this genre are long on inspiration and short on application, but the Hicks provide genuine tools, real examples, and a structured framework that readers can actually use. The book is also compassionate, so it doesn't shame you for where you are, but meets you in the reality of your current emotional experience, whatever that is, and offers a path forward from there. There's no judgment in the Hicks, only consistent, patient encouragement. The idea that you can make progress from wherever you are, that you don't need to be in a great mood to move upward, but even a tiny shift from despair to anger is genuine forward movement. This is psychologically sound and deeply kind. And the book's emphasis is on enjoying the journey, not just the destination. So this is also something that our goal-obsessed, outcome-driven culture desperately needs to hear. The Hicks make a radical claim that joy is available to you now, not just when you've achieved your desired outcome, and they teach you practically how to access it. It's important to note that the law of attraction, as the Hicks present it, is a metaphysical framework, not a verified scientific model. The claims about vibration, non-physical consciousness, and Abraham as a channeled entity are not empirically testable. Some readers find the channeling element meaningful and even spiritually transformative. Others prefer to set it aside and engage with the psychological content on its own terms. Both approaches are entirely valid, and the book's value is not diminished by taking either stance. There is also a risk in any law of attraction framework of inadvertently promoting victim blaming, the idea that if something bad happens to you, it's because your vibration attracted it. The Hicks address this somewhat, but it's worth being thoughtful about. Life includes genuine hardship, systemic inequality, and circumstances beyond individual control. Personal mindset work is powerful, but it's not the only thing that matters. The book also benefits from other perspectives. On its own, it's excellent, but paired with other ideas like positive psychology, stoic philosophy, neuroscience, and mindfulness, so allow its insights to become even richer and more robustly grounded. And finally, it requires genuine practice to work. Many people read it, feel inspired, and then just return to their habitual thought patterns. The Hicks are clear about this. Reading is not enough. The practices need to become daily habits. So nearly two decades after publication, The Amazing Power of Deliberate Intent continues to attract devoted readers across the generations. It consistently holds high ratings on Goodreads, Apple Books, and Audible, with reviewers describing it as life-changing, practical, and endlessly rereadable. Part of its staying power is the universality of its core message. You have more influence over your inner experience than you realize, and your inner experience shapes your outer world more than you know. That message doesn't age. Another part of its staying power is the quality of its tone, warm, encouraging, and never preachy. The Hicks write and speak like good friends who genuinely believe in your capacity for joy and are simply trying to help you find your way back to it. You may want to know that the book is also part of a larger ecosystem. The Abraham Hicks body of work includes other books
like ask and it is given, the law of attraction, money and the law of attraction, and many others. So for readers who resonate with this volume, there is a rich library waiting for them. So who should read the book? Well, I think it's particularly suited to anybody who feels stuck emotionally, financially, professionally, or relationally, if that's a word, and are open to exploring an inside-out approach to change. Those who are already familiar with the law of attraction concepts and want a more structured, practical guide to applying them. Also good for readers who are drawn to spiritual frameworks but would appreciate real exercises and tangible processes. And also for anyone who has noticed that their emotional state profoundly influences their life outcomes and who wants a tool or tools to work more deliberately with that connection. And honestly, anyone who wants permission to enjoy their life more right now, today, not just once they've achieved the next goal. So if I had to distill this entire book, all the pages, all the processes, all the wisdom into a single takeaway, it would be this. The way you feel is your most important work, because the way you feel determines the quality of what you attract, what you notice, what you believe is possible, and ultimately what you create. Most of us have been taught that our feelings are a reaction to life. The Hicks suggest they are a direction for life. Your emotions are not just the weather, they are the compass. So it behooves us to learn to read that compass and learn to tend to it, learn to deliberately, intentionally, day by day, choose the thought that feels a little better than the last one. That, says the book, is the amazing power of deliberate intent.

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0: 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Mefechde, Vesnyopirthino. 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

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Thank you for joining me this afternoon. For those of you who've just tuned in and listening for the first time, I hope you'll enjoy the music that I'll be sharing this afternoon. It's First Nations music, music from our talented First Nations people here in Australia. And it's a special show this evening because it is my monthly birthday special. So I'd like to start off with a shout out to those born in the month of May. I hope that it will be a great month for you and that you will have some great celebrations. To get underway though, I'd like to start off with my very first shout out. And this is to the most beautiful girl, or one of my most beautiful girls in the world, who's turning 18 this month. And I'm going to dedicate this set to her. We're going to start off, first of all, though, with the song Always Be My Baby. And it's a rendition of Mariah Carey's song, called Always Be My Baby, of course, and it's a Triple J Like a Virgin by Budra. And this is to you, Fally, our beautiful girl, from your mum, Tayana, and your dad, Bruce. Happy birthday for this month. We love you.

0: Okay, that was the amazing voice of Psycho with My Ways. And before that, we had the, what can I say about her, Barker. And For My Titters, such a deadly singer and performer. Love Barker. And I know, Karen Tarpey, you love Barker too. And, of course, we started that set off with Always Be My Baby by Bujra. And that set was especially for you, Fally Rain. And I hope you were listening to it, and I hope you thoroughly enjoyed it. Happy birthday. Okay, we're going to come up now with a couple of special announcements. And, yeah, we've got our radiothon coming up between the 11th and 17th of May. So I hope you'll all be tuning in that week. I know our presenters have some amazing music and guests that will be performing and probably talking to our presenters as well. So there's a lot going on, prizes, so much. So make sure you're tuning in from the 11th of May to the 17th of May.
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Nation's music sessions here on 93.7 Edge FM. So next up we have another shout out actually, and the song we're going to be playing is Corey Rose by Uncle Roger Knox, which I'm sure most of you know that song, but it's really special because this song is for Lexi Aldridge from her nan Zenda Manton. So Lexi, happy birthday, our Corey Rose, and may you enjoy this song.

And that was Royston Knoll with Feeling Good. And before that we had I Feel It with South Summit. And of course we started off that set with Corey Rose by Roger Knox. And that was a very special birthday shout out to Lexi Aldridge from her Nan Zendermanton. So I hope you're enjoying this evening's music so far. And especially with it being a birthday special, which I do every month. So, yeah, just trying to mix up the music. And, yeah, so I hope you're enjoying it so far. Now, we're going to keep moving on with the music. And I actually have a special, not a birthday shout out, but definitely a shout out and song request to one of my regular and one of my most loyal listeners. And her name is Karen Tarpey. So, Karen, I know that you've loved this song since you heard it last year at the Guyong Festival, Coloured Stone with Dancing in the Moonlight. So I thought, you know, why not play it for you? I know you've had a rough trot lately, and it's very difficult for you to dance right now, but I know it's just a matter of time before you will be up and dancing in the moonlight. So on that note, this is for you, Karen.

0: was the Docker River Band. Some of you who may have attended the Goyong Festival, I'm trying to remember whether it was last year or the year before, but they actually performed and they were just amazing, really impressive band. So tune in, go into iTunes or Spotify or and look up Docker River Band. Their music is, look, it's just amazing. Check them out. And before that, we had Noongar Music by the Yaboo Band. And, of course, we started off that set with Dancing in the Moonlight by Coloured Stone. And that song we dedicated to, one of our loyal listeners, Karen Tarpey. So I hope you enjoyed that, Karen. And thanks for always tuning in each week and giving such amazing feedback. Between you and my mum, I always get excellent feedback. So thank you so much. Yeah, and thanks, Mum. Okay, now let's go into our next special announcements from our sponsors.
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2: Bega has a record store?
1: Yeah, Sugar Sounds. 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
2: I had no idea.
1: Yeah, it's just in Cup Street, upstairs at number 203. Go and say hello to Greg. He can find what you're looking for. And they're open Tuesdays to Saturday.
2: Okay, I will. Oh, wait, I'll come with you.
1: All right.
2: So what was the first vinyl record you ever bought anyway?
1: Monkey Grip, the EP by the Divinyl. Yeah, saw that doing last week. Thinking to find it back.
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0: Thanks, Kai and Connor, for that announcement. I always like to, do their little shout out because they're both pretty special to me. And we've got Connor at some stage coming into the show later on down the track. He's got some exciting things happening for him this year, so I know that you'll all be interested in hearing about. But speaking of Connor, his big sister Sophia turns 19 this month, and I know that Sis would be pretty excited about turning 19. It's a big milestone for her. So, Sis, if you're listening out there, just want to tell you I love you. Happy birthday. I can't believe that you're 19. Have the years gone by so quickly? So I'm going to dedicate this set for you, and we're going to start off with Thelma Plum.

That was Jess Mowboy with Little Too Late. And that was also also featuring Maisha as well in that song. So, yeah, that's a great song. And before that, we had Sweetheart by Kyla Bell, that amazing young singer from Moree, she's only 16 years of age. What a fantastic voice she has. And, of course, we started it off with that amazing Thelma Plum. And that was a shout-out birthday for Sis. So, Sis, I hope you enjoyed that if you were listening. Okay, we've come to the end of the show. And, of course, I hope you have enjoyed tonight's First Nations Music Sessions, our birthday special. Just a reminder that each month I always do a birthday special, and so if you know of anyone whose birthday is going to be in the month of June next month, please send through their name, send through a song request, even just a shout out. I have an Instagram page and a Facebook page as well, so you can message me on either of those. And yeah, if you know me personally, you know you can flick me a text or give me a call. Okay, on that note, we're going to end with the song No, No, No by Uncle Archie Roach. Thank you for those of you who tuned in tonight. Don't forget our Radiothon, which is coming up on the 11th of May, and will be that long week of music, great presenters, prizes, guest appearances, all of that. 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

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And that's what you got. Yeah. 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

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After Mick Dick's intro piece, we hear from two golden age of reggae music icons who have passed away recently, both at the age of 80. Beloved Jamaican singers and record producers Rupert Lloyd Edwards, aka Rupi Edwards, and Glenroy Anthony Michael Arcangelo Smith, aka Ernie Smith. From Ernie, this is Tell Me Why from 1967.

You're listening to the late Whoopi Edwards on Free the Weed Dub from 1975. And before it, over his most successful release, Irie Feelings, Skanger, that charted in the top 10 of the British National Chart in 1975, Feeling High. Before him, we heard a couple of tracks from the late Oni Smith, his 1974 cover of the Beatles classic You Won't See Me and Tell Me Why from 1967. Varley, Whoopi Edwards and Oni Smith. Up next, something new from Jamaica's Buju Banton.

on Steam with Bushman. That was young Grammy-nominated Jamaican producer Yo Levi from his new debut EP, Levitate. Before him, Buju Banton's new single, Butterflies. And from his new album, this is French guitarist Coop

Known for his work as a sideman for Barrington Levy, Lee Scratch Perry and Alpha Blondie, that was renowned French instrumental reggae and Jamaican jazz guitarist Kubix. From his new second solo album, Music Activist, you heard Sweet Strings and Darkness and Light. This is Felicity Lawless.

0: He talks, he paints a picture with words and with gestures.
1: Fremantle-based ambient electronic artist Dr. Simon Order as Liminal Drifter with the title track from his new release, Cowboy Pilgrim. He followed Felicity Lawless from Byron Bay with the title track from her new album, Tiger Rising. And from his new album, this is one of reggae's most respected guitarists, Tony Chin.

Yell up, man. This is the Itone Chain, and you are listening to the roots and reggae from Sister Selecta. 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Irie.

Jamaican singer and guitarist Tony Chin from his new album Journey of Life. That was Rubber Dub, and before it, King's Highway. Here's Rod Taylor.

Fruits Records out of Switzerland. This is the 18th parallel from their new album, All Fruits Ripe. Mixed by Roberto Sanchez, it features a number of Jamaican vocalists recorded between 2015 and 2025. Rod Taylor provided the vocals on Guiding Star, and Shooting Dub sees us out of the program this week. Thanks for tuning in to Sister Selector's Roots and Reggae Show from Buckets Radio and via the Australian Community Radio Network. I'll catch you same time next week. Cheers for now.

Hello there and welcome to this week's episode of Global Village. My name's Habib, and for the next hour I'll be taking you on a musical journey that celebrates life through the culture and diversity of world music. Thanks for joining us for the program today. We've got a wonderful show for you. Some of the countries we'll be visiting include Afghanistan, Senegal, Bulgaria, and Spain. So wherever you may happen to be listening in this big wide world, sit back, get comfortable, because our magical carpet is about to take off. To start the show today, let's go to Brazil.

music from Bulgaria by Ivo Papasov and Yuri Yunakov, and the song Lenorie Shaye from the album The Rough Guide to the Music of Balkan Gypsies. And before that, music from Kenya in Africa by Kake Kilonzo and the song Mama Sophie, and that's taken from the album The Rough Guide to the Music of Kenya. And to open the show today, music from Brazil by Flora Purim and the song O Sonho from the album Speak No Evil. 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Let's continue our musical journey now and go to Algeria.

music from Senegal by Baba Mao and the song Jama Jengi from the compilation album The Karma Collection. And before that we heard music from Spain by David Bisbal and the title track from his album Bulería. And to open that set, music from Algeria in the northern shelf of Africa, we heard Chaba Zahouria and the song Gulov Lima. And that's taken from the soundtrack to the film The Sheltering Sky. A wonderful film, one of my favourites. If you can get your hands on the DVD, then it is thoroughly recommended. You're listening to Global Village across Australia on the Community Radio Network. Let's continue our musical journey now and go to the Caribbean island of Cuba.

music from Afghanistan by Nagma, and the song Mina Daklo Sanga Kavgi, taken from the album The Rough Guide to Afghanistan. And before that, we heard a lovely Afro-Cuban jazz piece from Irakere, featuring Chucho Valdez on piano. And the song was Estela Va a Estallar, taken from their album La Colección Cubana Irakere. You're listening to Global Village across Australia on the Community Radio Network. And that brings us to the end of the program today. I hope you've enjoyed listening to Global Village, and I look forward to your company again at the same time next week. I'm going to leave you now with some music from France. This is Los Niños de Sara, taken from their album Gypsy Olé.

I Live My Best Life. I want to hear that song and all the songs from that record. They're called Hedge Burners, and the song we just heard is called By Water. And they put out a terrific new record, which is titled Fall Out of the Future. And Hedge Burners are made up of a bit of a, I guess, classic bunch of musicians that came out of bands such as Dick Diver and Boom Gates and Stiff Richards. And it's fronted by Steph Hughes, who was the drummer and one of the singers in Dick Diver. And it just warms my soul knowing that they're still making music, and not just music, but incredible music. Hey, guess what? You're listening to the AU Eclectic with me, your host, Ash Sandbrooks. It's always an amazing pleasure and privilege to be joined with you all every week as we search the lands for the latest emerging Australia and sometimes New Zealand music. And I've got a terrific show ahead. The first little section, we're going to stick with some guitar and then go into my, as per usual, stylings around some more kind of electronic experimental. But I'm really excited to play a brand new one from this band called Media Puzzle. I think they're a five-piece. They're up from up this way where I broadcast, which is on Goombangi country, up from the 2BBB studios in Bellingen, but most likely coming at you through the community radio network right across the country. But these bands called Media Puzzle are from Lismore, the northern New South Wales. They are, well, they're described as egg punk. I'm not sure if they made that one up themselves, but it's egg punk. But in my explanation of the group, they make this really, I guess, somewhat chaotic. It's certainly a fast-paced sort of DIY scuzzy sort of tunes, but they're awesome and they're really poppy and they're really clever. And I particularly love this brand new song they put out, which is called Knowledge. Get around it. It's Media Puzzle called Knowledge. Hey, you're on the AU Eclectic.

It's a brand new one. It's a brand new one from Body Type. I've always loved Body Type. They've been around for a little while now. I reckon they've been around for about 8 or 9 years, believe it or not. But I think, I'm going to go out there and say it. I think it's they've gone to another level. That song is just incredible. I can't wait to hear more of the new Body Type. It's not too much information about whether this comes off a record or not, but we heard the song and What Else. And before Body Type, we heard that a cool brand new little scuzzy song called Knowledge by Media Puzzle. All right, we're going to get out of some of the indie stylings now, more into our deeper cut. And this is from a record called Amu. We've been playing a little bit of this album over the last few weeks. It's by an artist. His name is Arcidius Neto, and he's a Brazilian musician. He's a multi-instrumentalist and composer. He's based in Melbourne. This whole record, Amu, is inspired by Brazilian folk, and it's just so musical. It's an inspiring listen. And we're going to follow this one up with one of the brand new songs from Jumbo, but let's get into this one. It's called Roll the Immigrant on the AU Eclectic.

called N Friends, so Jumbo and Friends. I'm definitely putting a word out to get Jumbo on the show. His record came out on April 3rd through the very excellent College of Knowledge Records out of Melbourne. Fans of the show know that I am a huge fan, like many of us, of the College of Knowledge. I think that crew who have sort of come from Surprise Chef and Karate Boogaloo are really owning the Melbourne scene and growing audiences right across the globe. And this fellow, Jumbo, his name is Henry Jenkins. He's an incredible bass player and he's put together this album, which is a collection of these really, this sort of, how can I explain them? They're like introspective, really deep, sometimes a bit romantic and just super musical, incredible thing to listen to, this album. Another thing that he's involved in, Henry Jenkins, is this this music library, so like production music, music that's used in films, TVs, ads, and it's called Frolin Music. And it's a number of musicians in the soul and funk scene in Melbourne, and us having a bit of a listen to some of this library music, and it's amazing. I think I want to try to get my hands on it in some of the upcoming shows in the next few weeks. But yeah, just really wanted to spend a bit of time on promoting and talking about this record, and I recommend everyone check out the Bandcamp of Jumbo and have a look at this really groovy, sort of candy striped vinyl. Definitely going to get my hands on a copy, and we'll play another song from Jumbo later in the show. I'm Ash Sandbrooks on the AU Eclectic, broadcasting across the country on the Community Radio Network. Okay, I'm going to keep this Era Blasco vibe that she's created, this undertone, emotional, beautiful zone with the brand new song from Fade Aver. They're a Sydney group. This is of electronic experimental pop group. They put out a song called Welcome Back, and it's taken from the Let It Go and Welcome Back EP, came out in March, so last month, through Broken Stone Records this time. I love Fair Evade and can't wait to share this song with you all. It's called Welcome Back. You're on the AU Eclectic.

Colour Del Forno, a brand new one's called Under the Covers off her upcoming record that comes out on April 24. And I just love her. She's always so considered. I love her delivery. As usual, I think, yeah, this one, she self-produced this record. And just reading the Bandcamp here, I love this line where it says, and it's an album about closeness that arrives late and unexpectedly. Can't wait. It comes out through Callista Records, as I mentioned, April 24, on the top of that mini bracket. I keep jumping in tonight, or this week rather, just given how phenomenal some of these tracks are. Was Fade Aver with my absolute favorite song right now. It's just titled Welcome Back. Okay, I'm going to steer a little bit more into some more guitar indie stylings again, starting with Baby Cool. Now, if you don't know who Baby Cool are, I think last year they put out a debut record. They're like a psych folk band or folk band group. It's fronted by Grace Kuhl, and she's the co-front woman of Nice Biscuit. We played some Nice Biscuit on the AU Eclectic in the past. They're based in the Northern Rivers, so the north coast of New South Wales, and then I think some of the collaborators from the Brisbane area as well. And as I mentioned, it's like a cross of psychedelia, folk, and there's definitely a bit of a kraut rock, or maybe some kraut pop, should we say, in there. And yeah, look, it's the second record that will be coming up. It's going to be titled Infinity Baby, and it's scheduled for release in June of later this year. And the song we're going to hear is called Everything by Baby Cool. Let's have a listen to this one.

That's a new one from Courtney Barnett. Of course, taken from her fourth studio album, which is titled Creature of Habit. I love that song. It's called Another Beautiful Day. It reminds me a little bit of the EP, or rather the album she put out a few years back, or that instrumental record. I love that one. But yeah, a fourth full length that came out March 27th. It's a real return to form. It's a real wrestle of a record, but that one, that particular song, Another Beautiful Day, I think is maybe one of the more liberating tracks, and or at least it's some sort of message to oneself about exploring and being appreciative of a beautiful day. Okay, behind me is a song by Temporary Blessings. It's a project by Liam McGorry. Of course, Liam is from hundreds of different bands. Well, not really, but Sasquatch, Ella Thompson, Dorsal Fins, if you remember Dorsal Fins. It's a really cool record they put out in December last year. Super cinematic. It's like this experimental European instrumental, beautiful thing you put out. It's cool. Let's get into it. It's called Solitary Islands Theme, which is a really place-based island from where I'm from. Hey, you're on AU Eclectic on the CRN Network.

Listening to the incredible sounds of Krakatoa and their new song, which is called Terra Ignota. And it will take us out for this week. For all the listeners, thank you so much for tuning in, the incredible artists that we play each week. A special thanks. Hey, we'll catch you next week on the AU Eclectic. Have a terrific time. Okay, goodbye.

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and it didn't let me down. I pulled out my vinyl records and some old cassettes I had found. I had my CDs and a whole lot more as spread across the lounge room floor. So many memories Merle's music held for me. And I raised my glass to the hag. I felt the tears.

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That could be true, I suppose, the legs were big as cakes. But it was our kitchen table, our therapist, in fact. A hill's hoist to wear your voice and still be, well,

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Recorded Live is produced on the First Nations land of the Mulinjali people in regional southeast Queensland, and we pay our respects to elders past and present. In this show, we feature Jumpin' the Blues All-Stars, as recorded by Melbourne's community radio station 3PBS. Jumpin' the Blues All-Stars grew out of a semi-regular live music spot on Tom Cianis's Wednesday afternoon radio show, Jumpin' the Blues. Once a month, the band, led by double bassist Steve Purcell, would get together to back a different woman vocalist from NAM, Melbourne's vibrant blues, R&B and roots music scene. Jumpin' the Blues All-Stars includes, as well as Steve Purcell, Monty Price twanging guitar, Gavin Gray beating the drums, Dave Allendis twinkling pianos and keys, Ash Gaunden alto sax, and Darcy McNutley on tenor sax. Jumpin' the Blues All-Stars, along with 3PBS, is a great example of how community radio helps to create and bring together unique recordings while entertaining. Please enjoy live from Melbourne, Jumpin' the Blues All-Stars.

0: Across Australia, on the Community Radio Network, this is Recorded Live. And in this show, we have featured Jumpin' the Blues All-Stars, as captured live to air from Melbourne's 3PBS community radio station. Songs from the top were Something You Got, featuring on vocals Kerry Simpson. Next was Nobody But Me, featuring Tanya Lee Davies. Then I Got a Little Boy with Lisa Miller out front. And lastly, You Lose a Good Thing, featuring on vocals Tracy Miller. Many thanks to all the volunteers that spend countless hours at community radio stations around Australia, and especially at 3PBS, where this show's songs originated from. This show has been produced for the Community Radio Network by John Robinson.
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This is a weekly conversation with Indigenous knowledge holders showcasing all forms of Indigenous ingenuity. I'm your host, my name's Crystal DiNapoli, and I'm joined by the ever-talented Alex Watts here on the panel. And we are excited to bring you a beautiful March 22nd edition of Indigenuity today. Now, in true Indigenuity fashion, we'd like to start off by acknowledging that we are broadcasting to you from the lands of the Woiwurrung people of the Kulin Nations. So we'd like to acknowledge their role as the first custodians, observers, and carers of this country, acknowledging their continued connection to these beautiful lands, skies, and waterways, including the Yarra, the Birrarung, and pay our respects to their elders past and present. And I extend that respect as well to any First Nations people who may be tuning in and acknowledging the countries that you are tuning in from as well. Now, I am really looking forward to today's show. I am getting to speak with the very talented Kalkadoon award-winning author, John Morrissey, about his debut novel, Bird Deity, which is described as a novel like no other. It's a cosmic horror story about power, theft, love, loss, and destiny. And we interviewed John Morrissey in the past about his debut collection of short stories, Firelight. And so I'm very excited that we have John here today in the studio to cover this incredibly exciting moment in his writing journey. But as always, what we're going to do is start off by listening to some music, and we're going to kick it off with Mandaway Jelly.

0: Yama, and welcome back to Indigenuity on 3RRR and via the National Indigenous Radio Service and across the Community Radio Network. We've just been listening to some music. We had just now Spring Thing by Emma Donovan, and before that we had Gelee by Mandaway. So we're at that exciting time of today's show where I get to speak with our special guest. And as introduced prior to our break, we are going to be speaking with Kalkadoon award-winning author John Morrissey about his debut novel Bird Deity, which is described as a cosmic horror story about power, theft, love, loss, and destiny. Now, John's work has been published in Overland, Mianjin, and the anthology This All Come Back Now. He won the 2020 Indigenous Writers Mentorship and was runner-up for the 2018 Nakata Brophy Prize. His debut story collection, Firelight, won the Queensland Literary Award Steel Rudd Award for a short story collection and best collection in the Aurelis Awards 2023, along with being shortlisted for the 2024 Victorian Premier's Literary Award for Fiction and both the Indigenous Writers Prize and the UTS Glenda Adams Award for Writing in the 2024 New South Wales Premier's Literary Award. As I'm saying, a very celebrated book, a very celebrated collection of short stories as his debut, and already Bird Deity is getting all of that reception as well. And in 2024, Morrissey was also named a Sydney Morning Herald Best Young Novelist. John, welcome to the show.
1: Thanks so much for having me.
0: So it's a delight to speak to you in person. I did have the honour of speaking to you about your short story collection, Firelight, when it had come out. You have had such an overwhelmingly positive response to your debut work. Could you tell us, how's it feel?
1: It's just like, you know, I think writing's a pretty lonely process a lot of the time, and I think, you know, every writer sort of starts off by writing a lot of stuff that they have trouble getting published, and it just feels wonderful that people actually want to read my work, and, you know, people seem to be enjoying it, and it feels amazing. Yeah, it's nice to kind of reach this point, yeah.
0: Yeah, you're a very talented fiction writer. So the debut novel that we're discussing today, Bird Deity, has been endorsed by well-renowned First Nations authors, including Tony Birch, Michaela Saunders, Claire Coleman. How does it feel to have that type of spotlight and support so early in your journey?
1: It's a real honour for sure. I mean, it's kind of makes it feel like there's a real kind of sense of community amongst Aboriginal writers. Michaela in particular has just been, you know, such a just helped me so much in my writing career, and I'm so grateful to her for all the kind of assistance she's given me, and it feels good. And I mean, I think it speaks to kind of a certain level of solidarity amongst Aboriginal writers, which I think is really important for the kind of success of Aboriginal writing. Even writers working in very different kind of areas and writing very different kinds of work, there's that sense of solidarity amongst us. I think that's really important. Yeah.
0: Beautiful. Yeah. And I'm sure lots to learn as well from their guidance. Has there been any, put you on the spot, but has there been any sort of, advice or perhaps even just support that you feel has helped guide you along in these steps?
1: With Firelight, it was the product of the Boundless Fellowship. And as part of that fellowship, I was very honoured to be able to work with Kim Scott as a mentor. Mm. He's one of my absolute like idol for me in terms of writing. I think he's, easily one of the greatest writers this country's ever produced, or even the world has ever produced. And I think that, working with him, which just felt like such a kind of privilege to be able to work with someone whose work I respect so much. And even just having him read what I wrote and, tell me that he enjoyed it was the best thing I could hear at that time. So that was really important to me. Yeah.
0: Well, that's amazing. Congratulations. That's definitely got to be a special moment in your career. Now, congratulations on Bird Deity. Congratulations on everything, of course. Sorry for putting you through reading out all of your accolades, but I am quite proud. I wanted to ask, so Bird Deity is your debut novel. So Firelight was a collection of short stories. This is your debut novel. And as described before, it is captured as this cosmic horror story that covers themes of power, theft, love, loss, and destiny. How would you describe Bird Deity to a prospective reader? What can they expect?
1: So it's kind of it's a science fiction novel, and I think with elements of cosmic horror, sort of in the vein of kind of Edgar Allan Poe, some of his writing, or H.P. Lovecraft, or Jeff Vandermeer. And it's essentially it's about a colonial situation on an alien planet, which, is a theme which is commonly explored in science fiction. And I suppose I wanted to approach it from a very kind of, not strictly

0: political necessarily, but I wanted to create a very kind of honest depiction of what colonialism is in a sort of speculative setting. That was kind of my objective with the book. Mm. So yeah, hopefully I succeed in that. Yeah.
1: And in capturing, I guess, quite like complex but important themes like that, what sort of considerations have you had to make in the way that you express or explore those themes like colonization in a book? And has it guided, I guess, your plot? Has it amended anything, I guess, that you sort of sought out to do? And then in recognizing those themes, what are those considerations you've had to make?
0: Yeah, I think it's always difficult. I think, obviously there's a certain amount of kind of responsibility with addressing any kind of serious topic in literature, particularly a serious topic like colonialism. And I think there's always a danger that, particularly doing it in a kind of speculative setting, can seem like you're simplifying things or not treating it with the seriousness it kind of deserves. And I really didn't want to kind of fall into that with Bird Deity. I suppose what I really wanted to do was make the kind of, particularly the protagonist, a very kind of well-realized individual. And I thought that was the kind of best way to make sure we kind of had the kind of that level of seriousness that the kind of topic needs. Mm. I really wanted to kind of give a sort of portrayal of the psychology of a person who's like a kind of, agent of colonialism, essentially.
1: Yeah, excellent. And you mentioned this sort of speculative writing, speculative fiction. What is it about that genre that has drawn you to, exploring your writing through it?
0: I don't know. I suppose it's just something I've always loved. I mean, I read so much science fiction when I was younger. I don't read as much as I used to, but when I was younger, I just devoured it. All kinds of writers, from more kind of, traditional kind of golden age science fiction writers like Isaac Asimov to, some more experimental stuff and Philip K. Dick and so forth and, William S. Burroughs. And I don't know, I think it's just, even if I, don't kind of perhaps keep up with the genre like I should, I think it's always where my heart will be, and it's kind of the stories I always want to write, I think. I like working in other genres as well, but I always did want to write a science fiction novel.
1: Yeah.
0: And, not a kind of a novel that just uses certain kind of tropes or aspects of science fiction. I wanted to write a novel which was in and of itself just a science fiction novel. Yeah.
1: I mean, in you sort of outlining some of those authors that have come before that have helped either inspire your writing or guide you, I am curious, do you have a favourite book or a favourite series from your childhood to now that, has always got that sort of soft part in your heart?
0: Yeah, I think, I don't know, for some reason when I was a kid, I just read 1984 by George Orwell over and over again. And, I think obviously, that book has a lot of people kind of focus on the kind of political message of it, which is obviously, very important to the book. But I think whenever I've reread it, I've just, as a work of science fiction, it's kind of underrated, I think, in terms of the way he kind of evokes this kind of atmosphere. And, it's really a book about how changing technology can change, the nature of society and the nature of, political systems. And I think, it's very much a science fiction novel. It doesn't really get talked about in those terms, but, just there's this atmosphere of just dread, which kind of pervades the whole novel, which is so powerful. It's really impressive to me. Yeah.
1: Yeah. No, 1984 definitely shaped my experience with literature as well when I was in high school. It's a beautiful book. I remember feeling at the time as a child, as a young child, just feeling really disappointed in a way with how things progress. And then the more that I've revisited it as an adult, I just think it's so perfect and couldn't have ended in any other way, essentially.
0: Yeah. There's some really beautiful kind of just human moments in it. It's a really kind of emotional book as well. There's really a lot of poignant scenes, and it's a very sad book. There's a lot of kind of, compassion in there for people, I think. So, yeah.
1: Yeah, beautiful. So that's George Orwell that we're discussing at the moment. So for anyone tuning in, we are having a chat with John Morrissey, Calcadoon writer, about his debut novel, which is Bird Deity. It is a sci-fi speculative fiction work exploring themes like colonization. I am absolutely enjoying devouring it. You write so immersively, so beautifully, and so easy. I'm really enjoying all of your writing and to continue stalking your journey. But to continue sort of unpacking Bird Deity, could you tell us a bit about what inspired the setting for it? How did you find this story?
0: I think that kind of image of the, which sort of led to it was during lockdown in Melbourne. I was just going for a walk, as we were doing. And I just had a kind of mental image of someone, a man kind of walking out of a forest in the rain and finding a kind of ruined structure in front of him. I was like, okay, that's kind of interesting image, but not enough to build a novel around. And I just kind of sat with it for, about a year, and then, different aspects of the plot kind of took place and I got a better idea of the main character. I had a few false starts on it because I did want to get I just couldn't find the right tone for it, and it took me about, this is the third attempt, I think, was what actually turned into the manuscript in the end. So, because I just didn't have the right tone, and I think the character in particular, because he's not an especially sympathetic person, but I didn't want it to be a completely hateful person either, and that's a kind of tricky line to walk. So that was something I had to kind of give a lot of thought to kind of humanize him and make him a kind of person who, even if he's not, he's kind of detestable in some ways, he's not like a completely sort of repellent individual. Yeah.
1: Yeah, that's very interesting. And do you find yourself drawn to creating those sort of like complex shades of grey type characters?
0: Yeah, I really enjoy writing that kind of character. I think it's something I really admire is when someone writes a kind of admirable character in a book, but they still kind of present as like a well-rounded human being. I think that's a really hard thing to do.
1: Mm.
0: I think that's something I'd like to be able to do that possibly at some point in my career. But I just like kind of the way, what really interests me and what I kind of tried to explore with David, the protagonist in this, is the way that people will kind of justify things to themselves and like let things not examine themselves, or, you know, the steps they'll take to avoid thinking about their own actions and what kind of person they are. That's something which I really wanted to explore with the main character in the book. Yeah.
1: Yeah. Yeah. And also, I thought it was quite a treat for the types of fiction I enjoy. In reading Bird Deity, you do explore from a third person perspective. So it's third person voice, you know, not I, you know, it, I'm doing, et cetera. So you've got third person voices, but you've got multiple POVs. So can you tell us a bit about that process of trying to establish two, like, quite clearly different perspectives of people who are observing the universe in their own sort of way? What is that process for creating these well-rounded characters and capturing the story from their perspective?
0: Yeah, I think it's kind of tricky in a third person book because it's kind of written like close third person, so you get like a good insight into the characters,
1: mm-hmm.
0: Kind of, you know, emotions and what they're thinking and stuff. So when you're kind of switching between characters in that kind of perspective, you do have to sort of change the way you're describing the world, even, because they're seeing the world in different ways. And that's something which I had to kind of, you know, think about how I was going to do that, because it is, you don't want it to feel like the world feels exactly the same to two different people, because obviously everyone sees the world differently. So that was something I had to really think about with those changing perspectives. Yeah,
1: beauty. All right, very exciting. And with Bird Deity, is there anything that you think listeners or readers, prospective readers, should know before diving in, or anything that you're hoping that they might take from the book?
0: I think people should just get into it. I think there's a few sort of, not twists per se, but I think it takes some sort of different directions maybe to what people would expect towards the second half of the book. People going with like an open mind and, yeah, receptive to what it is, yeah.
1: Perfect. And so where can people find your book?
0: It should be pretty easy to find in bookstores. Mm-hmm. I think it was definitely in like readings and so forth and in bookstores in Melbourne. And you can also order it online through the publisher or, various other online platforms. Yeah.
1: Excellent. All right. You've heard it here. It's widely available, all good bookstores as well. John Morrissey's Bird Deity. Now, before we let you go, I was curious. So you said that you enjoy, of course, writing in different genres. You enjoy speculative fiction and sci-fi. Is there anything on the horizon, however long-term that might be, and are there any genres that you might like to explore in your next work?
0: I think for the next one, I'm hoping to do something a bit more ambitious, and I want it to be more of a sort of gothic horror kind of historical novel. But that means doing a little bit of research, and I don't want to, you know, absolutely knock myself out doing research, but I'm trying to do a little bit of background reading, so it might be a bit of a work in progress at the moment. So
1: yeah, deadly. All right, cool. We'll keep our eyes out for it then. John, thank you so much for your time. All of the best with this continued celebration of its debut and the launches. For those who are listening in, we have been speaking with John Morrissey about his debut novel, speculative fiction. It is Bird Deity. And it's definitely a good read. So I encourage you to go find your, you know, best bookstores, look online, get yourself a copy. Remember as well, you can borrow books from libraries and they still support the authors as well. John, thank you so much for your time today.
0: Thanks so much.
1: Excellent. So we are going to go back to listening to some music, and we're going to kick it off with Winter Came by Lydia Fairhol.

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1: On this episode of Inside Motorsport, we hear from two rookies of the Supercar Series after the fourth round in New Zealand. It is Job Stewart and Jackson Walls. I hope you'll stay with us.
2: Tony Whitlock, and we were another of our rookies reviews. Jackson Walls, who's still in Queenstown. Welcome back to the show, Jackson. Another hard learning curve for the weekend at Ruapuna.
3: Yeah, thanks, Tony. It was a pretty difficult weekend in Ruapuna, but you know, I feel like there was still a lot that was learned and a lot that I can take forward going into the next few rounds and for the remainder of the season.
2: Indeed. It's obviously a fairly typical New Zealand track, and you've raced on them in different categories. But in a something like a Gen 3 car, I imagine it's a pretty tight track.
3: Yeah, the Ruapuna is definitely not built for supercars, no matter what anyone says. I feel like it's frustrating because it's such a great circuit, but it's not. It's like kind of not wide enough, and it doesn't create passing opportunities, whereas somewhere like Taupo does create passing opportunities a lot. So I'm sure like they have a plan to redo the circuit completely, I think, in the next 3 years or 4 years. So it'll be curious to see the extension, but for the most part, it was pretty hard to pass anyone at any point.
2: Indeed. I can only imagine the numerous shots of the Dust Bowl, shall we call it, was it 9, 10, 11, somewhere around there, coming out of that corner, and the dust seemed to be unbelievable.
3: Yeah, the dust through pothole was quite bad. I mean, I'm not sure really what it come from. I mean, of course, we're digging up the track, but it was like the ground was so dry and brittle that it was all just dust anyway. But yeah, like you say, Brody Kostecki's engine nearly blowing up just because of the dust. So hopefully that's something they get on top of, because, you know, we don't want to blow up an engine just because of some dust.
2: Indeed not. All right. So you've got some time in Queenstown enjoying the delights of, what is it, Adventure Capital of New Zealand or whatever?
3: Yeah.
2: So Simmons Plains is next, and a track you've been to in Super 2. So it's something not totally alien.
3: No, definitely not alien to me. I feel like it's, you know, it's nice to go back to a circuit that I'm a bit more familiar with. Similar to SMP, you know, you arrive there and it's not like you're relearning something. You kind of, you know, the basics pretty well and what feels right and what feels wrong. So I'm excited to go there, and, you know, Triple Eight has a rich history of success there. So hopefully, you know, we can roll out with a really strong car and just be a bit more competitive.
2: Indeed so. Let's just look at that Ruapuna, a new track in supercars, obviously. You wouldn't have been there in Toyotas either, would you?
3: What was that, sorry?
2: You wouldn't have been at that track in a Toyota, would you?
3: No, that my first time there was about 5 weeks ago.
2: Yeah, gotcha.
3: A
2: acclimatization, shall we call it?
3: Yeah, exactly.
2: Well, let's just have a look at Ruapuna from the point of view of what was that one thing you took away that you learned about that track on your weekend?
3: Like, again, like all the other rounds, just how important qualifying is. You know, like, if you qualify in the 10, you're more or less going to race in the 10. If you qualify in the last row, you're more or less going to race the last two rows for the entirety of, especially at a track where it's so hard to pass. But yeah, still feel like, you know, lots of like valuable lessons learned. I feel I completed almost every single racing lap. I think I was 10 laps down in the last race just because of the issue at the start. But yeah.
2: Yeah, certainly qualifying is very important in this category, the tightest category in touring car racing in the world. Enjoy your time in Queenstown, Jackson. I look forward to talking to you after Simmons Plains. All the very best, and thank you for your time.
3: Thanks.
2: Thank you, Jackson Walls.
3: Thanks.
2: last of our men for recording the rookie review is Job Stewart, number 9, Erebus Camaro. Welcome back to the show, Job.
0: Yeah, thanks, Tony. It's a pleasure to be back once again.
2: Indeed. Another interesting, first time ever to have 2 rounds in New Zealand, and another of the new tracks for you to learn. Ruapuna was an amazing weekend. Fortunately, a recovery well and truly from Taupo, where the Sunday races were abandoned. I imagine you didn't see any of the cyclone that was forecast.
0: No, we were in Taupo for a couple of days afterwards, and the cyclone honestly wasn't that bad. With the cyclones I've had previously, it was good that they took the precautions and things like that, but no, it didn't end up being too bad. So it was what it was. But then, yeah, it just meant we got to cut our practice short the next weekend at Ruapuna, which was a brand new track for everyone, which made it a bit interesting.
2: Yeah, indeed. So, yes, and 4 races over the weekend. It was interesting for a whole bunch of different reasons, but I make the assumption that it was a pretty tough weekend for you, because you started out qualifying back in 23rd. You did get around to improving, but not to the same degree that you'd hope.
0: Yeah, it wasn't too bad this weekend. I think it was a bit tricky, on Friday with another new track. Obviously, everyone else is in the same boat, but if we're having only 1 practice session, made it a bit tough, and we rolled out not really where we wanted to be. So that was a bit tricky on Friday, but then rolling into Saturday wasn't too bad. I think I was 14th, one of the qualifying. So we made some definite improvements. And then by the time it came to Sunday, I think not as a quali car, but as a race car, we definitely had a bit of a top 10 car. So no, that was quite good to get to that point.
2: I've asked you this in the past, but again, I'll make the assumption that you're not being bullied by any of the main gamers sort of thing who have been there for a number of years, some of them quite a long time. But you're finding that racing is enjoyable still for you?
0: Yeah, I think it's not too bad. I don't know. It's just like any other category so far. It's obviously pretty aggressive and everyone's at the top of their game, but no, I don't think there's been any big issues so far.
2: All right. Well, one of the questions that we always try and ask of our rookies is, what was that one thing you took away from Ruapuna that you didn't know, A, about yourself, the track, or your car?
0: To start off with the car, I think that's a big thing to take away. As I said on Sunday, we were fairly fast. Cooper had a top 10 result, which was awesome, and I was hovering around the top 10 for most of the race until I had a bit of an incident and drop back, but that's probably the main thing to take away. And also just going to the track for the first time. I think going to a track for the first time and having minimal practice probably helps as a driver, to make sure you're up to speed as fast as possible, and helps with your concentration and focus. So I think having raced the last 3 rounds at brand new tracks has been, developing my skills. And hopefully if I go to a track like Tassie that I've been to before, should be pretty much on it straight away. So, definitely happy with the progress we've made there.
2: Well, thank you very much, Job Stewart, for joining us on Inside Supercars for Rookie Review. Greatly appreciate your time. All the very best in Tasmania. I'll be watching from the couch, but I look forward to catching up with you probably at Bathurst. Thanks again, Job Stewart, for joining us on Inside Supercars.
0: Oh, no worries. Hopefully it's not too cold in Tassie. I think the couch will probably be the best bet. Hopefully it's a good event.
2: All the very best. Thanks, Job. Cheers.
0: No worries. Thank you.
1: Formula One arrives in Miami with new rules taking effect immediately this weekend. The FIA has tightened battery harvesting and deployment to close loopholes teams were exploiting for straight line speed. And a new start light safety system also debuts, giving drivers clearer information on the grid. All teams have backed the changes to keep the racing fair and competitive. It'll be interesting if it closes up the gap between Mercedes and the field. That's all we have time for this week on Inside Motorsport. Till next time round, keep smiling and bye for now.
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8: Yeah, it's a word. I hear it all the time over here. What does it mean? The word is party.

Williams. You all right? What do you want to do? I think I only know one song. And so, from you two and the new voices of freedom,